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3: And you're listening to Northwoods Cafe. That last song, Fiona Apple and Shadowboxer, and then Grace Potter and the Nocturnals in Paris. Ooh la la. In our forecast for tonight, we're looking at a low around 28 degrees with some frost toward morning. Then Wednesday, sunny skies, a slight chance of afternoon rain and snow showers, and a high near 47. Thursday, partly sunny and a high near 52. And Friday, partly sunny, a slight chance of afternoon showers with a high near 58 degrees.

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1: 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Thanks, Teresa. Margo Price ending that last set from All American Made. Drive-By Truckers and Outfit before that. And then that set was kicked off with Father John Misty and the Old Law. Let's just get right back into it with the Deslons.

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2: 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Jesse Dick sitting in the host seat this evening. Scott McKicken and the ever-expanding with What About Now ended that last set of music. Before that, Bon Iver and from Fable and Tedeschi Trucks Band, Pardon Me. And the, now I can't remember what we had. The Daisons and Trace Grand Serpent.
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2: 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Coming up in this next set of music, Dave Simonette, U2, and the Marias.

0: And that's the Marías. And I'm not an awards show person, but I caught them on the Grammys this year. They performed in that Best New Artist kind of mix that was on. They performed No One Noticed, and also nominated for Best New Artist at the Grammys this year. So a great performance and a great song. You're listening to Northwoods Cafe here on WXBR. Before that, taking us back to 1991 and you too, trying to throw your arms around the world. And Dave Simonette and You Belong Here from Red Tail.
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0: And looking at our community calendar, the North Lakeland Discovery Center hosts Nibbles and Knowledge, Managing Forests for the Future, stewardship on the NHAL State Forest at the, of course, North Lakeland Discovery Center. 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And then the North Lakeland Discovery Center also will host Flora, Birds, and Buds hike at Mecca Trails on May 8th from 7 to 8:30 a.m. If you are interested in either of these events, you can find out more information by visiting WXPR's community calendar at WXPR.org. 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Let's get back to music. This next set will bring us Cage the Elephant, Lake Street Dive, and I think Faye Webster will have time for.

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2: 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Ended that last set with the California Honey Drops and Live, Learn from Call It Home, and Faye Webster, Come to Atlanta from Atlanta Millionaires Club, Lake Street Dive, and Rabid Animal, and that set did start out with Cage the Elephant and Trouble. Programming on WXPR is brought to you in part by the Rhinelander Area Chamber of Commerce hosting the annual Hodag Heritage Festival at Pioneer Park in Rhinelander on May 16th, featuring a calling contest, kids activities, bounce house, live music, speakers, food, and exhibitor booths. Find more details and learn how to get involved at HodagHeritageFestival.com. A few minutes past 8 o'clock, and I'll be with you for another hour, and then we'll join World Cafe this evening. Mostly cloudy tonight with gradual clearing, which will make it chilly, a low around 28 degrees, but some frost towards morning. Then Wednesday, mostly sunny, a slight chance of afternoon rain, maybe a snow shower and a high near 47. Thursday, partly sunny and a high near 52. And Friday, partly sunny and a chance of afternoon showers with a high near 58. Today, during our staff meeting, we were all discussing the kind of jackets and footwear we still have to have near the front door. Winter jackets, spring jackets, sandals, and boots. And I'm guessing you have the same. Spring will come. But let's get back to music with, let's do some blues with Gary Clark Jr.

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1: And he said, "They're lying, Judge. 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Even the little girl, she's lying too."
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3: And you're listening to Northwoods Cafe on WXPR. Jesse Dick sitting in this evening. Last set ended with Shaky Graves, A World So Full of Love. Eva O'Donovan covering Townes Van Zandt and Loretta. S.G. Goodman, The Way I Talk. And Gary Clark Jr. kicking off that set about 8 o'clock with Bright Lights. 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Just about 40 minutes left of Northwoods Cafe. World Cafe comes on at 9 o'clock tonight. And in our forecast for this evening, it does look like it's going to get down to about 27 degrees with some widespread frost. Tomorrow, a chance of showers. It did say snow showers earlier, and I don't see that anymore. So right now, we're looking at showers after 4 p.m., some widespread frost, mainly before 7 a.m., otherwise clouds and a high near 47. 10% chance of showers Wednesday night and a low around 28. Thursday, a chance of rain and snow showers and sunny skies and 52. Friday, we're looking at 59, 61 on Saturday. Let's get back to it, Jeremy Albino.

And the Civil War is covering Billie Jean. Chris played the original last Tuesday, and you just can't match that bass line. Good cover, though. Before the Civil War's Courtney Barnett featuring Waxahachie and Sight Unseen, The Devil Makes Three with Champagne and Reefer, and Jeremy Albino with Lay Me, Lay My Head. You are listening to Northwoods Cafe. This is Jesse filling in tonight. Glad you're with us. Keep sticking around for World Cafe coming up at 9. Let's get right back into music with Tank and the Bangas.

0: And you're listening to Northwoods Cafe, Monrovia and Heavy Foot, that last set, Mount Joy and Strangers, The Spinners, Could It Be I'm Ballin' in Love, and then Tank and the Bangas featuring Lucky Day and the song Move. 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

And did you see the movie Project Hail Mary? I've been wanting to listen to that song since the karaoke scene. That's going to do it for Northwoods Cafe. Before that, Kurt Vile and Chance to Bleed. World Cafe is coming up next right here on WXPR, local public radio. Have a great night.

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1: 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Hey, I am Kaleo. This month, Kevin Morby is set to release his new album, Little Wide Open. The recently minted Grammy winner worked with Aaron Dessner on the project.
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1: You know, some artists want to tease out that they have new music coming later this year. Follow this countdown clock. Kevin Parker of Tame Impala on Instagram said, hey, in an hour, I'm putting out a new song. That's how we released this in 2019. It's Patience.

Welcome one, welcome all. I'm Stephen Kaleo. This is World Cafe. And Kevin Morby, fresh off his Grammy win with Mavis Staples, has a new album coming May 15th. It's called Little Wide Open, produced by Aaron Dessner. And first single, Javelin, quote, Morby says, "This is a song I wrote about being in love with someone you keep circling around the globe, relentlessly traveling through the air and down highways, and then returning home alone to Middle America." Romantic and depressing, but it's still a really good song. Check out Javelin from Kevin Morby.

0: Those first three LCD Sound System records are so good. This Is Happening is the third one, and a little bit of euphoria for you home from LCD Sound System. 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
0: Live from the archives, it's World Cafe, pulling out live performances from people who have been on the show, and we go back to 1994 for this one from Boz Scaggs. It's Some Change, live from the archives.

recorded live for World Cafe, the Austin band Fastball and their one-hit wonder, The Way. This is where I debate how much information I give you about the song. And because once I learned what this song is about, it's hard not to think about it. And that being said, it's somewhat sad. So I'll let you head over to Wikipedia. I'm not selling it well. It's not as bad as you think it is, but it is worse than you would imagine based on that song. Live from the archives happens every day on World Cafe. Here's new music from Death Cab for Cutie. It's Riptides.

0: Wallflowers from their debut album, Bringing Down the Horse, 6th Avenue Heartache. And Death Cab for Cutie, new music, Riptides, from their new album, I Built You a Tower. We're back in a minute with more World Cafe.
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0: beautiful note to end on, wouldn't you say? From the all-time great triple album, All Things Must Pass, My Sweet Lord from George Harrison. And yes, this passed, but it will come again soon. Check your local listings. We make this show from WXPN at the University of Pennsylvania in Philadelphia. 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

Sam Henshaw went through a breakup while he was making his latest album. Literally. The breakup happened, and pretty much immediately he was in the studio, dealing with it and writing about it. He talks about how working through heartbreak shaped the music on his new album, It Could Be Worse, and how it shaped him, on the next World Cafe.

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1: Steven Sanchez. Well, he found himself with a viral hit in 2021 thanks to a song that sounds more like 1961. I would never fall in love again until I found her. That's Until I Found You. Sanchez fell in love with classic era pop music as a child, got signed when he was only 17 years old. His debut album, Angel Face, was ambitious at its heart, telling the story of a fictitious troubadour who falls for a mob boss's girlfriend.
2: I just love this concept of just like, oh, this love that kind of drives you mad and drives you into this space of choosing purposefully to be naive and like thoughtless because you just want something so bad.
1: Steven Sanchez joins me to talk about the story behind Angel Face and how a questionable purchase led to a smash hit. I'm Kaleo. It's an encore edition of World Cafe.
3: 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I'm Allie Johnson, one of the hosts of The Bluegrass Show, which happens every Saturday from 12 to 4. 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
1: We're running this one back because Sanchez has a new album due out at the end of the week called Love, Love, Love. We'll get into that session in just a few minutes, but first, here's Courtney Barnett, Sight Unseen.

Welcome one, welcome all to an encore edition of World Cafe. I'm Kaleo. Steven Sanchez set to release his sophomore album, Love, Love, Love, at the end of the week. We're in the vault to pull out his first appearance on World Cafe from 2024. Here's me in the past. Take a listen. Today, we're going on a ride in a time machine. Back to the 1950s and 60s era of popular music. You'd hear Orbison, Sinatra, and Presley on the radio. And get this, our operator is only 21 years old. Steven Sanchez became a sensation thanks to a song out of time going viral called Until I Found You.

But Sanchez wasn't chasing a trend. He was playing the style of music he fell in love with as a child. His debut album, Angel Face, is imagined in a world over 60 years ago and tells the story of a fictitious troubadour who falls for a mob boss's girlfriend. Stephen joins me today to talk about how a questionable purchase massively changed his trajectory and why his music resonates not just with Zoomers, but Boomers too. First, from the album Angel Face, it's Stephen Sanchez with Evangeline.

0: It's Steven Sanchez. The song is Evangeline. It's from his debut album, Angel Face. The Nashville artist recently passed over 1.5 billion streams on Spotify for his breakout smash, Until I Found You. And Steven Sanchez is my guest in studio. I'm Kaleo. It's the World Cafe.
1: Hello.
0: So nice to meet, dude. How are you doing?
1: Great to meet you. I'm doing really well.
0: Evangeline, the song we just heard, is a character that plays a part in this big concept on Angel Face. Can you tell me a little bit about what you wanted to do with this record?
1: You know, for me, 50s and 60s music has been such a impactful, you know, genre, you know, place and time where music was just so innocent and beautiful and meant something outside of just, you know, one's personal struggle, but they were trying to unite people through universal struggles. And I just really, really loved that music, you know. And then I think the story that came from that was just born out of that love for that music, and everything was just born out of this really deep place of respect and passion over it. And that's cool. So there was never like an effort to like write a story or characters. It just kind of happened that way, I think.
0: You can tell, I mean, it is such a love letter in its authenticity to that era and sound of music.
1: Yeah.
0: There's a character I've read about called the Sanchez Troubadour.
1: Yeah.
0: Who is he in relation to this album?
1: Yes, absolutely. So the Troubadour is a famed crooner who gains notoriety back in the late 50s after playing Until I Found You on the Connie Coe Show. And following that performance, the group, Steven Sanchez and the Mooncrests, launched into stardom, you know, through the early 60s until, you know, as many artists back in the day who had an extension of themselves, you know, for Elvis back in the day, it was Elvis and the Blue Moon Boys.
0: Yeah.
1: For James Brown, it was James Brown and his Famous Flames, you know, Dion and the Belmonts. That's kind of the story we're telling, is this massive trajectory into fame for this fictional artist who ends up being dubbed the Troubadour Sanchez, you know, into the 60s, where he then lands residency shows at this famed club called The Angel in Los Angeles, which is owned by a mob boss named Hunter, you know. And so it brings in those 60s, you know, crime family kind of elements. And upon arriving to that club, you know, the Troubadour meets Hunter's girlfriend, Evangeline.
0: Oh, trouble.
1: And those two spark up a secret romance because, you know, for the Troubadour, he wants to escape the fortune and the fame. You know, at heart, he wants love and he wants to, you know, live his life chasing that. And it results in a tragic end, you know?
0: I don't want to give away the ending, but I mean, that must have been so much fun to build this backstory and this world. Were there any cultural touchstones that you were thinking at, you know, like not like Goodfellas or something? Were there classic movies that you'd watched and you're like, I want to build out a world like that?
1: Sure. I mean, there was definitely elements more so from a song actually, that Marty Robbins wrote called El Paso.
0: Okay.
1: And, it sings about, you know, these gunslingers who get into a gunfight over this dancer named Felita that they both love, and one of the gunfighters kills the other, and it results in him having to flee the area. And when he comes back, the lawmen gun him down, and Felita kisses him goodbye. And I just love this concept of just like, you know, this love that kind of drives you mad and drives you into this space of choosing purposefully to be naive and like thoughtless because you just want something so bad that you're like willing to deny the truth of a reality in order to, you know, cater to the one that you are living in, you know. And I love that because I feel like a lot of the time there are definitely like experiences I feel like a lot of people have where they feel like, oh, I'm in this thing and I think it's this way, but maybe it isn't this way.
0: Yeah.
1: But I want it to be so badly this way, you know? And I don't know. So sure, Goodfellas and
0: well, Goodfellas is a poor one. But you know what I'd love to do? Play a little bit of that song, El Paso, if that's cool with
1: you. Oh, absolutely.
0: Yeah. Take a listen.

0: We're here with Steven Sanchez on World Cafe. The new album is called Angel Face. There's a lot to talk about. I'd love if it's okay with you to back up a little bit.
1: Sure.
0: And because your grandparents had a record collection.
1: And
0: which
1: is great.
0: That was the hook, huh?
1: That was the hook, yeah. I mean, you know, you go up there as a 10-year-old and it's kind of like, all right, they've got this large property with barns and a main house, and all you can do, you know, the whole time you're there is explore it.
0: Sure.
1: And so vinyl was something that I stumbled upon and fell in love with, obviously, and which is even cooler for this new record, because the fact that it is a vinyl and I can hold it, and it's like, I mean, it just feels like I'm pulling one
0: it's
1: of those old records.
0: It's a full circle moment, man.
1: Oh, yeah. I mean, it's just, it's so cool. It feels really special. So,
0: some of the bands that are name-checked when you talk about this crate digging that you did when you were younger, you know, Frank Sinatra, Roy Orbison, Nat King Cole, The Ink Spots. Now, look. I could see someone going, oh, Frank Sinatra, right? Oh, Nat King Cole. Like, those groups are still in the lexicon and the vernacular of musicians today.
1: Yes.
0: But the Ink Spots were, like, this unheralded group, like, that just kind of blew my mind that that was something that you were into. How did you, like, what about them got you excited?
1: Oh, man. I loved his voice. I think a lot of the time, like, artists, you know, it's not really the music or the songwriting or anything. It's sometimes the way things are sang.
0: Oh, yeah.
1: It sounds very like... Hosier did this great interview, and he talked about, like, a person's voice. Like, voices can be good or bad, you know, depending on how you look at it.
0: Mm-hmm.
1: But it's just how it hits you that's, like, very... Oh, my God, like, that resonates. I connect with this voice. And that lead singer, you know, once he died, like, that band's music changed significantly in a way that was awful. But the way that he would sing, it was so just desperate and mournful and melancholy. And it was, and even just his dictation and his phrasings, like, the way that he would let his voice shake, you know, when saying, like, whispering grass. Like, you know, and it's just things like that that were inspiring for me growing up, you know, just like, oh my God, I love how his voice does that.
2: Why do you whisper green grass? Why tell the trees?

0: were you taking notes in your head about, like, this is how I get across desperation and, like,
1: I mean, there's you know, during the show, we'll sing the opening track, something about her, and you know, there's a line in the song that's like, she sits in a smile with eyes looking through.
0: Sure.
1: But I'm like, she sits in a smile. And it's like very like exaggerated, and it's, but it's just fun. That's what makes that music so fun, is there was so much playfulness to it.
0: Sure. Yeah.
1: You know, it wasn't just a straight shot, like, okay, we're singing. It's like, no, we're like, we are feeling it, we are singing it, like, we're being playful. It's like, honestly, it feels like his vocal is like brushing paint across a canvas kind of thing, and it's going left and right and up and down, and he's flicking the brush, and now there's splatters, and, you know, now there's blotches. And I just think that's what music should be about, even singing, you know, outside of just, you know, the actual production and all that of creativity. Like, I think the singing part, I mean, that's what's so special, I think, about that artist specifically.
0: Well,
1: you know,
0: the way you just made that analogy is a perfect way to distinguish the difference between singing and performing.
1: Yes,
0: and
1: absolutely.
0: I dig it. We're here with Stephen Sanchez on World Cafe. Let's get to another song from the album Angel Face. What should our audience know about Only Girl?
1: Wow, Only Girl. It is a dialogue between the two characters, actually. It's coming from the perspectives of both the Troubadour and Hunter, who are undeniably, you know, wanting Evangeline.
0: Yeah.
1: For Hunter, he wants his side piece, trophy woman kind of thing. And for the Troubadour, he wants his girl, his love. He wants the woman that he's gotten to know. But if you line it with the story, obviously, if you take the story out, it's just a straight shot. Please don't be with anybody else. please be with me. Be my only girl.
0: Working on two levels. Let's listen to it. It's Only Girl here on World Cafe in Stephen Sanchez.

0: It's Steven Sanchez here on World Cafe. That's Only Girl. It's from his debut album, Angel Face, which is out now. And Steven is my guest on the cafe. Was there a moment in your teenage years before you went out to Nashville where you're like, I should go pursue this? There's something here. I believe in this.
1: Sure. I mean, it wasn't really a... It was something I knew I always wanted to do, music for me. I mean, I grew up in a religious home, and I'd go to church on Sunday, and church for me was less about, you know, when I was going, I wasn't trying to connect with God initially, but I felt connected watching people connect with God, if you will, like to the music, to like what that was speaking to them. And it was more profound to me growing up, you know, seeing that. I was just like, wow, like, I don't know any of these people, but we are sharing the universal feeling of just like, this music's beautiful. It's saying something about our soul that we can connect with and relate to. And it's devastating me. Like, and I'm just like crying and they're crying. And it's just, that was so beautiful for me when I was growing up. And I think, you know, it became this itch that just never stopped itching of just like, I want to write songs that make people feel that way. I really wanted to do that. And I just think, I didn't know how I was going to do it, but I was trying everything. And then it just ended up working out somehow, which is crazy.
0: I mean, part and parcel of talking to somebody who has 1.5 million or billion spins on Spotify is to talk to you about Until I Found You.
1: Absolutely.
0: And, you know, this song was born out of what many would say was a irresponsible decision on your part.
1: Yes, an irresponsible decision.
0: Tell me what immediately preceded writing this song.
1: Oh my gosh. I made a poor financial choice, and I bought a guitar and an amp that I couldn't afford. And I could, but like, it was not smart at the time. It was just like, this
0: could,
1: is
0: but
1: like,
0: shouldn't.
1: Like, I shouldn't have done it, but I did. And, you know, I came home with it. I was stoked. I was just like, yes, I got this thing. This is great. And I started, you know, playing around with all these 50s covers, you know, Paul Anka and, you know, the Platters. And I was singing those songs. And, you know, at the time I was dating somebody and, you know, I was thinking about them, like, while I was singing those little covers. And then playfully, it was just like, man, it would be really cool. It would be really cool if I was an artist back then and, like, I wrote a song that sounded like a 50s song. And so I did that. Like, I just, like, as a, honestly, as like a bit, like a, as like a bit of a joke, like to just see what it would be like to write one just for fun. And I was like, well, I want to write a love song about this person I'm dating. And so, you know, Georgia, wrap me up, and, you know, and so on and so forth. And then there it was. And it
0: 15 minutes.
1: 15
0: like
1: minutes. Like, it was like verse, the chorus happened, and then, you know, I posted it, and it just got this crazy reaction. Then they all reached out and were like, we got to record this song. And we were like, okay.
0: Yeah.
1: And so we went to the studio, we recorded it. The girl I was dating at the time, she sang on the song.
0: Georgia.
1: And so all the background vocals on that song, you know, that's all her. And it was out, and it didn't do anything. And then we broke up, and that's okay, and that happens, and that's life. But
0: sure.
1: God, and then just that song just exploded.
0: Let's take a listen to it, Until I Found You. It's Steven Sanchez on World Cafe.

0: Until I Found You.
1: Oh, yeah.
0: That is Steven Sanchez, and also the person talking there, that's Steven Sanchez.
1: Hello!
0: His new album is called Angel Face, I Am Kaleo, this is World Cafe. All right, I'm going to tell you a personal story.
1: It's a
0: fun story. So we're in the radio station right now where we make World Cafe, and upstairs there's a venue called World Cafe Live. And about a year and a half ago, I was taking a late lunch out of the radio station. It's probably like 3 o'clock.
1: Yeah.
0: And outside there's like 30 teenagers and college kids waiting for a show that, mind you, doors aren't going to open for another 3 hours, right?
1: Sure.
0: So the first thing I do is I walk back inside and look at the marquee and say, who the hell is playing here tonight? And I saw Steven Sanchez, and I said, who is Steven Sanchez? I mean, this is kind of one of those, I love discovering an artist because of noticing that gravitational pull from people who are, oh, these people are so excited they're showing up 3 hours early. I want to know more about this artist. And I listened to the music and I was like, wow, this is kind of a head trip because this is not the type of music I would expect kids, like teenagers, college kids, to be into. Why do you have an idea in your head why there's been such a like wholesale embrace from people who are three generations removed from the inspiration of the music that you're making?
1: God.
0: I know, that's a heavy one.
1: Gosh, that is a great question. I'm still trying to figure it out because it's just, I think it's the unicorn of it all.
0: Huh.
1: You know, like when I think about when Until I Found You was playing on AAA, you know, radio stations all across the country, you know, it struck me more what was playing right after.
0: Yeah.
1: Like an Ariana Grande hit or, you know, Post Malone's playing after. And I'm like, it would be a trip to be driving around in your car and you're bumping, you know, some big pop song from this big pop artist, and then this young buck random kid plays on right after and it sounds like a song from the 50s.
0: Yeah.
1: That would trip me the hell out, you know? And I think it's such like a, what is that? Like, what is that? You know, that I think
0: it's because
1: folks just love that.
0: I think it's because the music is good.
1: Thanks.
0: And as you said, a unicorn thing, it's unfamiliar. What is this? This is something that's good that up until this point, I haven't really dived into.
1: And sure.
0: So do you find you have fans going down the rabbit hole, discovering other bands because of your music? If people are like, I got into Elvis or I got into...
1: Yeah. I think it's that. I think, honest to God, I think it's that there's not a... Like, think of music as a whole, right? What are people consuming on TikTok? What are they consuming on radio? Like, it's all new stuff. It's modern sounds. There's not this... I think also to comment on our generation's ability to like discover music, it's unbelievable. Like I feel like everyone has
0: pros.
1: I think everybody has just an unbelievable like catalog of artists and songs that they know. But what I think is that like 50s and 60s music just isn't like a thing anymore at all. It's not popular. It's not like being made cool anymore. Like it's cool for what it is, but it's not like prevalent in a generation where modern music is like the like pop music is the driving force, Taylor Swift, Harry Styles. And so I think when folks hear like a record that doesn't sound anything like that, I think it's just cool.
0: We're here with Steven Sanchez. This is World Cafe. Let's close out with a song from the album. Here's Be More.

0: on World Cafe. Steven Sanchez from his debut album, Angel Face, which is out now, the song Be More. Steven, it was an absolute pleasure. Thank you so much for coming on, and best of luck in the future.
1: Thanks, man.
0: Dude, pleasure.
1: See y'all.
0: It's Steven Sanchez. We're back in a minute with more World Cafe.
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0: Welcome back. It's World Cafe. I'm Kaleo. Steven Sanchez, his new album is called Love, Love, Love, and it is due out at the end of the week. Hat tip to our senior producer, Kimberly Janod, for her work on the session. Here's Brandi Carlile now from her latest album, Returning to Myself. It's Human.

0: Monrovia from his debut album Bloodline. The song is Heavy Foot. In a minute, new music from Sturgill Simpson's Gnome de Plume, Johnny Blue Skies, when we get back to World Cafe.
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0: You're listening to World Cafe. I'm Kaleo. In order to get around his rule that he would only release five albums under his own name, Sturgill Simpson created the alias Johnny Blue Skies, which is what a bartender at a Lexington, Kentucky establishment would call him when he did open mic nights. His new album is called Mutiny After Midnight. Here's Situation. It's Johnny Blue Skies.

0: mean, I like the expression when it rains, it pours, but everything hits at once. Also completely appropriate. Spoon from Girls Can Tell, putting the wraps on this edition of World Cafe. 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We produce this program from WXPN at the University of Pennsylvania in Philadelphia. I'm Kaleo. We'll talk to you on the next World Cafe from NPR.
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0: 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Northern Nights with another hour of music after this.
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forecast others' doom. The savage beast that once so smooth his brain has reared its ugly head.

0: few, but I think
1: the most hurtful thing someone has ever said to me.
2: And my mom said to me,
0: the earliest one,
2: I don't know what's wrong with me that I make children like this.
1: I don't want you.
0: When I was in school, I was told multiple times as if it was a bad thing
3: that I wasn't
0: fat.
3: Smart.
1: Don't.
0: And that was the one thing I was told since I was very young.
4: I think the most hurtful thing that somebody's ever said to me.
0: That was against me.
4: Is probably just
5: negative
4: way.
5: Once
4: growing up,
0: and I was told
4: in a really kind of evangelical situation where I was told that I would spend an eternity in hell if I didn't do some mysterious magical thing.
3: And I think the most hurtful thing anyone's ever said to me is that I'm insane.
4: It was quite confusing at the time. And
1: can you believe that?
4: It was, you know, still in there.

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1: Good morning. President Trump had a plan to get ships out of the Strait of Hormuz. 2 days later, it's on pause. Why and how close are the U.S. and Iran to making a final deal to end the war? It's Morning Edition from NPR News. The closure of the strait has driven up the cost of plane tickets, and those prices may never come back down. I'm Leila Fadel.
2: And I'm Amy Martinez. Some Americans are canceling trips abroad after seeing just how expensive travel has gotten. Also, after cutting staff, is the National Weather Service equipped to put out timely predictions? And the WNBA's Nafisha Collier describes what went into calling out her league's commissioner and negotiating the contract that came after. It's Wednesday, May 6th. Fellow WNBA star Angel Reese turns 24 years old today. News is next.
3: Live from NPR News in Washington, I'm Dave Mattingly. President Trump says he's pausing efforts by the U.S. military to help guide commercial ships out of the Strait of Hormuz. Writing on Truth Social last night, the president said he was putting Project Freedom on hold at the request of Pakistan and other countries to see if an agreement with Iran to end the war can be finalized. That pause was announced less than 48 hours after the operation began. China's foreign minister is calling for a

0: comprehensive ceasefire between the U.S. and Iran. Wang Yi's remarks followed talks today in Beijing with Iran's foreign minister, Abbas Araghchi. The war with Iran is causing some people in the U.S. to alter their travel plans. As NPR's Stephen Bisaha reports, concerns about safety and high prices are prompting travelers to cancel trips overseas.
1: James Ridgway just landed back home in D.C., but he might skip his trip to Europe after seeing the cost to fly.
2: We have tickets to see The Cure in Ireland, and I don't think we'll be able to swing it.
1: Arlene Hogan owns the travel advisor company Vacays for You, and she says her clients are sticking to domestic travel due to concerns about conflicts overseas. Hawaii is especially popular.
3: Even though Hawaii is an expensive destination when you think about it, however, it gives people a sense of security.
1: According to the travel site Kayak, international tickets in late April were up about $150 compared to a year earlier. Stephen Bisaha, NPR News.
0: In Ohio, former Democratic Senator Sherrod Brown won his party's nomination for his former Senate seat on Capitol Hill. Voters also selected tech entrepreneur and one-time Republican presidential candidate Vivek Ramaswamy as the GOP nominee for governor. Ramaswamy will face Democrat and physician Amy Acton in November. In Indiana, a majority of Republican state senators who opposed recent efforts to change the state's congressional map lost their primaries. In Michigan, Democrats won a special election for a seat in the state Senate. Rick Brewer with member station WCMU has more.
4: The 35th State Senate District is considered a key bellwether in Michigan politics. Republicans used Governor Gretchen Whitmer's record-setting delay calling this special election to try and mobilize voters, among other strategies. But they weren't enough to defeat Democrat Shedrick Green, a retired Marine and fire captain, from racking up roughly 60% of the vote in the Purple District.
5: This is a win for affordability. For people who do everything right but still struggle because their wages aren't keeping up with the soaring prices.
4: Leaders in the Michigan Democratic Party said the win gives them huge momentum going into the November midterms. For NPR News, I'm Rick Brewer in Midland, Michigan.
0: Wall Street futures are higher this morning. This is NPR News from Washington. Gasoline prices in the U.S. continue climbing as the war with Iran remains unresolved. AAA says the price of regular went up another 5 cents a gallon overnight. It's now averaging almost $4.54, the highest in 4 years. That cost has risen about 30 cents a gallon in the last week. A new poll looks at the specifics of what supporters of the Trump administration's Make America Healthy Again movement care about the most. Here's NPR's Selena Simmons-Duffin.
6: The poll is from KFF, a nonpartisan health research organization. Voters who support the Make America Healthy Again or MAHA movement were asked to rank their top priorities from a list. Lowering the cost of health care was by far the most popular choice across the political spectrum. 4 in 10 MAHA voters ranked cost issues first, compared to fewer than 1 in 10 who chose limiting corporate influence on food policy, for example. When it comes to Health Secretary Robert F. Kennedy Jr., only 1 in 3 MAHA voters strongly approves of his job performance, even though MAHA is Kennedy's signature effort. The survey was conducted in mid-April and included 1,300 people. Selena Simmons-Duffin, NPR News.
0: The National Weather Service says strong thunderstorms are possible today from Texas to the southern Appalachians. Forecasters say the storms could produce large hail and damaging winds. The threat of tornadoes and flooding also exists with these storms. Dow futures are up 121 points this morning. I'm Dave Mattingly, NPR News, in Washington.
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0: It's Morning Edition from NPR News. I'm A. Martinez in Los Angeles, California.
1: And I'm Leila Fadel in Washington, D.C. Good morning. 2 days after the Trump administration touted a new plan to get ships out of the Strait of Hormuz and protect them from Iranian attacks, that effort is over for now.
0: Yeah, President Trump posted Tuesday night that the operation was paused because of, quote, great progress toward a final agreement with Iran. The reversal came the same day that Secretary of State Marco Rubio said combat operations in Iran were over.
1: NPR's White House correspondent Franco Ordonez joins us now to talk about this. Good morning.
2: Good morning, Leila.
1: You know, Franco, we've heard the president say the war is over, nearly over, will be over in 2 weeks, several times now. Is it actually over this time?
2: Yeah, I mean, we really don't know. I mean, Rubio says the focus now is on negotiations and that the U.S. is only going to be involved in defensive operations.
3: What that means is very simple. There's no shooting unless we're shot at first. Okay, we're not attacking them. We're not. But if they're attacking us or they're attacking a ship, you need to respond to that.
2: But to your point, I mean, we also heard earlier in the day Trump expressing frustration that Iran's leaders had yet to capitulate after 2 months of U.S. military and economic pressure.
4: They should wave the white flag of surrender. In hockey, they say, uncle, right?
2: You know, it just shows how things just are changing all the time.
1: Yeah. Last night, Trump also touted what he called progress towards an agreement with Iran. Has there actually been progress?
2: Yeah, it's interesting because Trump's words were very different than some of the messaging being delivered by Rubio, who told us yesterday that the two sides were still trying to figure out what the specific issues each side were willing to negotiate about.
3: That's the object of this diplomacy, is to come up with some level of understanding about what are the topics that they've agreed to negotiate on. We don't have to have the actual agreement written out in one day. This is highly complex and highly technical. But we have to have a diplomatic solution that is very clear about the topics that they are willing to negotiate on and the extent and the concessions they're willing to make at the front end in order to make those talks worthwhile.
2: I mean, Leila, that makes it sound like they're very early in the process, which, again, is very different than the, you know, great progress that Trump is portraying.
1: Yeah, I mean, and the big issue, right, is still the Strait of Hormuz. More than 100 ships a day used to travel through that waterway before the war. And it's only since the U.S. and Israel started this war that Iran took control of the Strait. So if combat operations are over, as we heard from Rubio, what happens with the Strait?
2: Yeah, I mean, that was Rubio's big push. And he said under no circumstances can the U.S. allow Iran to normalize the idea that they can control the waterway. But he also stopped short of saying what action would take place.
1: Now, the Secretary of State briefed the press on this latest development. Is that unusual?
2: Well, I mean, the administration really came across the board yesterday with a stepped up message about the war. Defense Secretary Pete Hegseth, Joint Chiefs of Staff Dan Kane briefed reporters. Trump also took questions. And it just comes at such a big moment in the conflict as Americans continue to feel kind of the economic pinch of all this. Mm-hmm. And Rubio said that Iran needed to make a sensible choice that leads them to reconstruction and prosperity.
3: The alternative is growing isolation, economic collapse, and ultimately total defeat. I know what the right choice is for Iran. I hope that the people over there making decisions will make the right one.
2: You know, that message boils down to, or the message of the administration boils down to, this mix of de-escalation talk and a bunch of bravado. And it really can be confusing at times.
1: That's White House correspondent Franco Ordonez. Thank you, Franco.
2: Thank you, Leila.
0: President Trump largely succeeded in his effort to punish Indiana lawmakers who did not go along with a redistricting plan last year.
1: Trump targeted 7 incumbent state senators backing challengers against them. Most of them lost.
0: NPR's Stephen Fowler is here to share what these results can tell us about the upcoming midterm. So, Stephen, let's start off with Indiana.
5: Well, 5 of those challengers decisively won. You had 1 incumbent survive, and there's a 7th race that is still too close to call, currently separated by 3 votes. More than $7 million were spent on just TV ads to convince a few thousand people to pick a handful of different lawmakers who basically have the same views as the existing office holders, except the one time they differed from Trump. It is yet another example of how, for Trump's base, he is the alpha and omega, and nothing changes their view of him. However, at a time where polling shows the base is shrinking, and there's little support for Trump and his policies outside of that group, and when other Republicans could use his help, that This is how Trump is spending his time and energy and resources in an unfavorable environment for Republicans.
0: All right. Ohio also held primaries Tuesday. You've been reporting for a year and a half on Democrats doing better than expected. Did that happen in Ohio?
5: Absolutely. Even though there wasn't really a competitive primary for either party for the statewide governor and Senate races, according to election data, there were more Democrats than Republicans that voted early. And in a number of key House districts, you had more Democrats show up too. And primary elections can act as a sort of temperature check for how voters are feeling. Mike McCarty of Maumee, Ohio, told NPR he was looking for change.
6: I would like to see a Democratic majority in Congress, especially because I think what Trump is doing and what his administration is doing is not good for America.
5: Democrats feel like they have a good shot at flipping the Ohio governor's race and the Senate race in what will be some of the most competitive and expensive races in the country in November. And as they try to hold on to two House seats that were redrawn to be more conservative leaning.
0: I mean, Stephen, you know this. We're 6 months out from the general election. I mean, what else should we take away as we look to the primaries in the weeks and months ahead?
5: Well, the Indiana State Senate aside, it is very hard to unseat an incumbent. And for U.S. House members on the ballot, that remained true. However, in Indiana, you saw nearly every incumbent who did have primary challengers get under 70% of the vote. There was one incumbent who raised 100 times more than his opponent and narrowly survived. There was another who had a close race against someone who never filed any campaign fundraising reports. So you could say that voters are signaling a desire for something and someone else. I also want to reiterate that in pretty much every state that's had a primary so far, you know, Texas, Arkansas, Mississippi, Illinois, you've seen a surge of Democratic turnout and Republicans have been more, eh. Which, if those feelings continue through November, it's going to make the country's politics look very, very different next year and for the final 2 years of Trump's term.
0: That's NPR political reporter Stephen Fowler. Stephen, thanks.
5: Thank you.
1: The latest NPR PBS News Marist poll helps us understand why we've seen consistent overperformance for Democrats this primary season, even in red states. NPR senior political editor and correspondent Domenico Montanaro has been sifting through the results and joins me now. Hi, Domenico.
7: Hey, Leila.
1: So what are we learning about the midterm specifically?
7: Well, right now, 6 months from Election Day, Democrats do have a pretty significant advantage, according to the poll. When people were asked if congressional elections were held today, who would they vote for? They chose Democrats by 10 points. That's a pretty big edge if you look at past election performances. Mm. And Democrats also have the edge on a really key factor here, enthusiasm. They're 8 points more likely than Republicans to say they're, quote, very enthusiastic to vote this November. And when it comes to how people voted in 2024, 61% of people who voted for Democrat Kamala Harris say that they're, quote, very enthusiastic, but just 47% of those who voted for Trump say they are.
1: Okay, so it sounds like Democrats have a pretty sizable advantage here. Could that mean a wave election?
7: In previous years, the party with these kinds of numbers would have been thinking about a pretty big wave, you know, but waves nowadays are a lot lower than in the past because there are just way fewer competitive districts. And while Democrats do have the advantage and some key groups who vote with them are fired up, especially white voters with college degrees, other Democratic pillar groups, though, are not as much. Young voters, black voters, Latinos, for example, they're all among the lowest groups in saying that they are very enthusiastic to vote. And we know midterms are much lower turnout affairs than presidential elections. On average, we see about a 30% drop off. So right now, Democrats, certainly the favorites to take back the House, but they have a lot of work to do to shore all that up.
1: Now, we often talk about the fact that Trump's base is particularly loyal through many ups and downs. Do we expect that to hold once again?
7: Well, as Stephen was talking about, we saw an example of Trump's control over the MAGA base last night in his targeting of those Republican state senators in Indiana. It's one reason why so many Republican elected officials don't cross him. Mm-hmm. But general elections aren't primaries, and Trump has been really toxic with swing voters. His overall approval rating in our poll is the worst it's ever been. Just 37% approve of the job he's doing, while 59% disapprove. That can be a real albatross around Republican candidates across the country, especially when key groups appear to be softening or turning away. Take, for example, people who make less than $50,000 a year, white men and women without college degrees, rural voters, all groups we've heard a lot about who were pretty positive toward Trump. Shortly after he was inaugurated for this second term, they all had a positive job approval of him. Now that's flipped, and more in each group disapproves of the job that Trump is doing. Key crossover groups like Latinos and young voters have all moved heavily away from him, and Republicans have the added problem of struggling to turn Trump's base out when he's not on the ballot.
1: Now, that sounds like a lot stacking up against Republicans right now. The economy has been the key issue for many Americans. Gas prices are up because of the war in Iran. Is that what's prompting this low point for the president?
7: Well, if you think about it, gas prices seem to be the catalyst for Trump's economic numbers nosediving even farther than where they've been. 8 in 10 say gas prices are straining their household budgets. 63% blame Trump for that increase. 63% also say the economy is not working well for them. Trump's approval on the economy as a result is just 35%. You know, it's really remarkable. He's been lower on the economy in this term than he ever was the first time around, even at his most unpopular.
1: That's NPR's senior political editor and correspondent Domenico Montanaro. Domenico, thank you.
7: You got it.

0: the North Woods faces challenges. 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
2: 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I'm Leila Faldin.
3: I'm Martinez.
4: And I'm Steve Inskeep. The women's pro basketball season begins Friday, and we have a video interview with a WNBA player who pushed for the new contract that has multiplied players' pay this season. Nafisa Collier is a power forward for the Minnesota Lynx. Now, during this interview, I had laryngitis and sounded like this.
5: This is going to be great in spite of my voice. Looking forward to this conversation.
6: It's nice and raspy.
5: Oh, thanks. Louis Armstrong.
6: Yeah, exactly.
4: Collier was wearing a medical boot on one foot, so we were both playing hurt.
7: Here's Collier. Thought about the three. Trying to take it at Jones. And able to bank it in.
4: Her injuries came in last year's playoffs. We're hearing Collier play there on ESPN. She had to have surgery this spring and will miss the start of the season. We met at the practice facility the Lynx share with the men's team, the Timberwolves. We were in a room overlooking two practice courts, one for men, one for the women, identical, except for the logos.
6: So we really want for nothing here, which is amazing to have ownership like that. Everything that they have access to, like, you know, chefs, massage therapists, cold tub, the courts, everything is equal.
4: Collier grew up in Missouri, playing in a travel league that her parents started. She arrived at the WNBA in 2019, just in time for its popularity to explode. A scrappy sport with small crowds drew more attention from fans who see their support for the game as support for equality. Collier has co-founded her own off-season league. She became vice president of the Players Union, and she feels like a business person as much as an athlete.
6: When you first come into the league, for me, it's about the stardom of it. Like, you're fulfilling your dream of playing in the WNBA and you're making more money than you've ever made. In retrospect, it's like not that much money, but it feels like a lot at the time. But as you grow older, you start thinking about how this is so, it's not forever. So you have to start thinking like a business person to make sure that you're maximizing your time while you're playing to make the money that you can to set yourself up for the future, whatever that looks like. And so that turns you into a business person.
4: Women's basketball has a lot more business to do, with attendance and TV revenues up in recent years. The new contract acknowledges the players by sharply increasing their share of the revenue.
6: What we did was transformational in our sport, and I think in women's sport in general, that is something that's going to affect people way after us.
5: Although you are not equal to the men in this respect.
6: No.
5: You get 20%, the men get 50%.
6: Yes, they do. It's different, though. For a couple different reasons. Even though that's not like where we want to end up, it's a huge step for us, and it's where our league is at. The men do make a lot more revenue, so they're able to do that and still sustain on both sides.
4: The negotiations for this contract were just getting underway when Nafisa Collier took a risk. At a press conference, she read a prepared statement denouncing the WNBA commissioner, Kathy Engelbert, by name.
8: The league has made it clear it isn't about innovation. It isn't about collaboration. It's about control and power.
4: Collier criticized the refs and rough play on the court. She said even huge stars like Caitlin Clark were grossly underpaid.
8: We have the best players in the world. We have the best fans in the world. But right now, we have the worst leadership in the world.
5: Worst leadership in the world. What was it like to call out your commissioner that way and then have to deal with her afterward?
6: Thinking about the state of the world right now, I think that's a little dramatic.
5: But you said it.
6: Yes. I mean, it was tense for a while, just between the players and the league in general. I am still happy that I did it. And I think it had the intended effect of moving our negotiations along. I think an unintended consequence would be, like, I never want someone's personal life affected the way that it was for her. She got a lot of backlash for that. And what I was talking about was professionally. And when you take things personally, I think it, you know, that was an unintended consequence for sure.
5: But you were saying in that news conference, you don't really care about the players. You don't care about their health. Mm-hmm. You don't care about the quality of the sport.
6: Mm-hmm. Yes, and I think someone in that position professionally, like, you need people who do care about those things. I think she's a great businesswoman. But I think, especially now where we are with our sport, like, you have to be able to connect with your players. And I thought that part was missing.
5: Did you have a conversation about those accusations you had made with her?
6: Previously, yes.
5: How'd that turn out? After.
6: Oh, after. No, I didn't.
5: Never since?
6: No.
4: The new contract increases salaries by so much that this year's lowest paid player makes more than last year's highest paid player. Collier signed a contract for $1.4 million, which is the maximum possible, and it's for just one season, creating possibilities for next year.
6: I think we're just scratching the surface of women's sports. I think we're finally getting to the point where we're given the platform to be able to show people and showcase what we have. And so this is brand new. So how can this be the end or the pinnacle? This is just the beginning.
4: Here's one sign of the growth of women's basketball. Collier says fans who gamble have discovered her league.
6: But people are crazy, for sure. Like, you get death threats because you didn't make a free throw. At the same time,
5: you literally get death threats?
6: Yeah, literally.
5: Oh, my God.
6: Yeah. But on the positive side of that, it means the sport is growing, because we didn't have sports betting in women's basketball a couple years ago.
5: Nobody was interested.
6: Yeah. When you start getting the casual fan, that means that you're growing. You're not just having the diehard fans who have to go, you know, years before on Facebook to a link to YouTube to find it. Like, we are so much more accessible now that you do have the casual fan in the bettors and whatever it is. And that is great for us, honestly.
5: When would you know if it went too far?
6: In terms of safety for players, I think it's definitely something you think about. Because even though, like, you get these threats and you don't take them too seriously, you never know what people are going to do. Like, what is going to be the straw that breaks the camel's back? But that's why we have security. We take precautions. You don't post your location, things like that. Like, you just have to do everything you can to stay safe. And that's what comes with being on TV and being so visible as we are. Unfortunately, that's the dark side of it. You know, we have to do what we can to stay safe in that way and take care of ourselves.
5: You also have to trust your teammates not to be sucked in.
6: With the gambling you're talking about? Yes. I mean, obviously it's illegal, so you hope no one would do it. But also just, like, the integrity of the sport. I think most people, one, want to uphold that integrity, and two, you don't want to risk it. Like, this is the first time that a lot of us are making real money. And do you want to risk that for something like gambling? And that's my mindset. I think that's a lot of people's mindset. And you never want to think that of any of your teammates. I've never seen it myself. So I hope it stays that way.
4: Nafisa Collier at the practice facility for the Minnesota Lynx. She will miss the team's season opener because of that surgery, but is determined to be there at the end and is thinking about her first championship. You can watch our video interview on the NPR app or on YouTube. This is NPR News.
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9: It is sort of out of science fiction. It's just science now. I think it's sort of incredible technological progress. I think it's really cool.
3: But this new technology also raises moral and ethical concerns. I'm Elsa Chang. 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
10: Live from NPR News in Washington, I'm Dave Mattingly. Less than 48 hours after Project Freedom began, President Trump says he's pausing the effort by the U.S. military to help guide commercial ships through the Strait of Hormuz. Writing on Truth Social last night, the president said he was doing so at the request of Pakistan and other countries to see if a deal with Iran to end the war can be finalized. At the White House yesterday, Secretary of State Marco Rubio said the Trump administration wants a diplomatic solution with Tehran.
11: If there is one there, it could be one that leads them to reconstruction, to prosperity and to stability, and to not posing a threat to the world. The alternative is growing isolation, economic collapse, and ultimately total defeat.
10: Iran's foreign minister was in Beijing today, where his Chinese counterpart called for a comprehensive ceasefire with the U.S. North Korea has formalized a push to abandon the concept of unification in its new constitution. NPR's Se-Yoon Gong reports from Seoul.
12: The revised constitution passed in March defines North Korea's territory for the first time, making clear it is a separate country from South Korea, as the leader Kim Jong-un declared in 2023. The constitution also specifies that Kim has the command over North Korea's nuclear weapons and superiority over the country's parliament.
10: That's NPR's Se-Yoon Gong. This is NPR News from Washington. Former Democratic Senator Sherrod Brown won his party's nomination to return to his old job on Capitol Hill. Voters in Ohio also selected former Republican presidential candidate Vivek Ramaswamy as the GOP nominee for governor. Ramaswamy will face Democrat and physician Amy Acton in November. In Indiana, a majority of Republican state senators who opposed recent efforts to change the state's congressional map lost their primaries to candidates backed by President Trump. In Michigan, Democrats won a special election for a seat in the state Senate. NPR's Jeff Brumfield says questions are being raised about a video posted by FBI Director Kash Patel and its similarities to an iconic music video by the Beastie Boys.
13: The two-minute video about fraud was posted by Patel on Monday.
14: We really have the
13: most. It features an instrumental version of the Beastie Boys' 1994 hit song Sabotage, but that's not all. The video also contains sequences that appear to be frame-by-frame recreations of the original Sabotage music video, which was directed by Spike Jonze. NPR found six such clips. Experts say the most likely explanation is that AI was used to create near-identical versions of the original shots. Neither the FBI or the Beastie Boys immediately responded to NPR's request for comment. Jeff Brumfield, NPR News.
10: I'm Dave Mattingly in Washington.

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1: It's Morning Edition from NPR News. I'm Leila Fadel in Washington, D.C.
2: And Mae Martinez in Los Angeles, California. Flying is more expensive than it was just a few months ago. The war with Iran has caused jet fuel prices to nearly double since the start of the year. NPR's Stephen Bisaha reports some Americans are changing their vacation plans.
3: It has been a rough year for flyers. Canceled flights, long security lines, and expensive tickets. James Ridgway just landed back home at the D.C. airport, and he's considering canceling his next trip this summer because the cost for his flights has gone up thousands of dollars.
4: We have tickets to see The Cure in Ireland, and I don't think we'll be able to swing it.
5: You're canceling your trip to see The Cure because of the ticket prices?
4: Yeah.
5: Sounds really disappointing.
4: But yeah, it is very disappointing, yeah.
3: Not every fare has jumped up by thousands of dollars. The Ridgeways were planning to fly business class and make multiple stops. But on average, international tickets are up about $150 compared to a year ago, according to the travel site Kayak. James' wife, Lee Ridgeway, used to study in Ireland. She says it's never been this expensive to get there.
6: I guess we'll just sit around and wait for airline tickets to get back down and come up with something at a later date.
3: But those lower prices might not come back. That's according to Arlene Hogan. She owns the travel advisor company Vacays for You.
7: I don't believe you're going to see prices going back to normal.
3: Do you mean like not go back to normal this year or like ever?
7: Ever.
3: United CEO Scott Kirby is talking about this too. During a recent earnings call, he said higher prices could stick around after the war with Iran ends. Hogan recently took her own trip to meet up with other travel agency owners, and they are seeing the toll those higher airline prices are taking on flyers.
7: It was very eye-opening because we all had the same challenges. We're all seeing a dip in bookings.
3: Hogan's bookings dropped about 10.5% for the fall. Most of her customers already booked their summer trips. And those who are still booking are avoiding those long-haul, far-off destinations.
7: They are going to be suffering the most. We're definitely seeing that for Europe.
3: The European Union is worried about a possible jet fuel shortage, and that's sending prices up and also leading some airlines to cancel flights. Lufthansa has already canceled 20,000 flights through October. So Hogan says many Americans are choosing trips closer to home. Her customers are also worried about conflicts overseas like the war with Iran. So Hawaii it is.
7: Yes, Hawaii is hot, even though Hawaii is an expensive destination when you think about it. However, it gives people a sense of security because it's still the United States. It still gives you that tropical feel.
3: And while tickets to Hawaii are not cheap, they have not gone up much. On average, a one-way ticket to Honolulu in late April only went up $12 compared to the same time last year, according to Kayak's airfare dashboard. A ticket to London, up about $350. Stephen Bisaha, NPR News.
1: The National Weather Service has lost hundreds of workers in President Trump's second term. Is that making its predictions worse? Frank Morris of member station KCUR reports on a tornado outbreak that took forecasters by surprise.
8: Early on April 13th, the National Weather Service forecast almost no chance of tornadoes in east central Kansas. But that evening, several twisters tore across the region. The next morning in Ottawa, Kansas, volunteers shoveled broken glass and debris, while Colton George, who rode out the storm in a hotel basement, came to grips with a tornado that ripped apart his hotel room, scattered his belongings, and turned his life upside down.
9: Well, I was laughing about it, honestly. Had a few beers in me. Then you walk out and it's surreal. You're like, damn, you're homeless now.
8: He wasn't hurt, though, because the National Weather Service issued a warning in time for George to take shelter. In fact, no one was seriously hurt. That's the good news. But Weather Service forecasters typically know hours in advance where tornadoes are likely, and this time they didn't.
10: I'll tell you, forecasting in general, it has been degraded.
8: John Morales, a TV weatherman with four decades of experience, says that a couple of years ago, the National Weather Service would have released weather balloons all across the country, precisely at 7 a.m. Eastern time. But that didn't happen the morning of the storm.
10: That particular day, on the morning cycle of weather balloon releases, there were vast areas of the Midwest, Southwest, and Intermountain West that did not have a weather balloon release.
8: The balloons did go up eventually, but by then, storms were already brewing over Kansas. Weather balloons are basically just enormous party balloons, dangling $100 gizmos the size of cell phones that measure temperature, air pressure, and humidity as they rise through the atmosphere. Morales says some Weather Service offices no longer have staff available for pre-dawn launches.
10: So you see them being released during office hours, as opposed to the hours that where we really need them.
8: The National Weather Service says almost all of its approximately 92 weather balloon launch sites are functioning normally, with only a few missed launches. It says its forecasts keep getting better and better thanks to more powerful computers and increasingly sophisticated forecasting models. Those models are only as good as the information fed into them. Satellites and hundreds of ground-level weather stations generate reams of data. But the weather balloon piece is crucial. Take it out, and retired National Weather Service meteorologist Alan Girard says you're running a real-time experiment.
11: Okay, well, what happens if you take a significant number of the balloons that we would normally release in the morning and delay them to midday? How is that going to impact our forecasts?
8: It's tough to tell how weather balloon data that was never collected may have changed forecasts. But anecdotally, the results haven't been great. Weeks before the surprise tornadoes in Kansas, a similar situation popped up in Michigan. Weather Service forecasters put the state at only marginal risk of tornadoes before deadly twisters struck the state.
12: I mean, this is literally life and death decisions that get made based on the warning systems.
8: Kansas Congresswoman Charisse Davids, a Democrat, says the Trump administration hobbled the National Weather Service last year. It shed almost 600 employees through DOGE cuts and retirements. Then it turned around and hired 200 new employees. But those newbies will take months to train, and Davids says forecasts are suffering.
12: Meteorologists are saying that data collection is starting to lag, that we aren't continuing to keep people the safest that we possibly can.
8: It's not for lack of trying. Girard says his former Weather Service colleagues are doing their best.
11: Weather Service employees overwhelmingly are very dedicated, mission-focused, so they're going to try to minimize impacts on their mission as much as they possibly can.
8: Government forecasters are facing more dark clouds on the horizon. Girard says the proposed White House budget would essentially eliminate federal weather research and cap the Weather Service budget at about this year's level. What's more, he says a big agency reorganization is due to be announced this summer at about the start of hurricane season. For NPR News, I'm Frank Morris in Kansas City.
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0: 20 years ago, The Devil Wears Prada became a cultural sensation. The screenwriter shares what makes the new sequel just as relevant and just as fabulous. 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
2: Good morning, Amy Martinez. After Pope Leo moved to Vatican City, he called his bank in Chicago to change his address. 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It's Morning Edition.
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4: It's Morning Edition from NPR News. I'm Leila Fadel.
2: And I'm Amy Martinez. The U.S. military is reminding both allies and foes it has not lost its focus on Asia, even with its significant deployments to the Middle East. NPR's Anthony Kuhn reports from northern Luzon Island in the Philippines, where the U.S. is staging its biggest ever annual drills close to two regional flashpoints, Taiwan and the South China Sea. And a warning that this story includes the sound of gunfire.
5: Rocket artillery rounds blast out of the dunes and trail smoke over the shore. General Ronald Clark, commander of the U.S. Army Pacific, explains the setup on the beach.
6: From positions on land, we're going to conduct this counter-landing live fire to prevent an adversary from potentially seizing this key terrain.
5: Filipino soldiers are dug in to the north, Japanese to the south. Seven nations, including France, Australia, New Zealand, and Canada, have sent more than 17,000 troops to the exercises, known in Tagalog as balikatan, or shoulder to shoulder. Any imaginary enemies that make it past the aircraft and artillery are met on the beach with small arms fire. Japan has not sent combat troops to the Philippines since 1941, when the Imperial Army landed about 50 miles south of here, 3 days after attacking Pearl Harbor. Colonel Sho Tomino commands a Japanese amphibious regiment. Japan's constitution bans it from waging war, but Tomino says he can be here because a Japan-Philippines agreement took effect last year, allowing joint military training in each other's countries.
7: Despite the language barrier, through this series of exercises, by working side by side and shoulder to shoulder, I firmly believe that we can conduct operations together.
5: The U.S. is incorporating weapons and tactics used in other conflicts into the Balikatan drills. Sergeant Austin DeFreitas prepares a small drone which can carry explosives.
8: They're pretty much just kamikaze one-way drones. They don't come back. Right here are the goggles we fly with. That's how you see through the camera right here. And then it's just simple controller, fly like a video game pretty much.
5: The U.S. Army is also deploying missiles to the first island chain, which includes the Philippines and Japan, to deter Chinese ships. Air and sea power are usually seen as the decisive forces in the Pacific, but that's changing, says 25th Infantry Division Commander Major General James Bartholomew III.
9: What we're learning from watching the fighting in Ukraine and in other places in the world is that the benefit of land forces to control seas cannot be denied.
5: Some experts warn that deploying more U.S. missiles around China could lead to military escalation. General Clark sees it differently.
10: It's not about escalation, it's really about deterrence. I mean, what you're looking at on this beachhead is a defense in depth. So it's a defensive measure, it's not an offensive operation. It's basically to defend against an aggressor.
5: Richard Haydarian is a Filipino political scientist based in Oxford, England. He argues that the Philippines' only option is to strengthen military deterrence against China because it's too close to Taiwan geographically and too close to the U.S. as an ally.
11: The Philippines just declaring neutrality is not tenable. And I don't think China will ever trust the Philippines to be neutral. in any conflict over Taiwan. So the Philippines is a target, whether it wants it or not. It's just a question of how it prepares accordingly.
5: China has warned its neighbors that tying themselves to the U.S. will make them less safe. To underline that point, China has sent its own warships to conduct live fire exercises east of Luzon. Anthony Kuhn, NPR News, Loag City, Ilocos Norte Province, Philippines.

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1: Well, there are two Banthas down there, but I don't see any. Wait a second.
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3: They are startled by the presence of a hooded and cloaked figure approaching over the dunes, and they flee.
2: When Princess Leia stashed a message for Obi-Wan Kenobi in an R2 unit, that's D2, of course, he abandoned ship for the desert planet of Tatooine. Traveling with fellow droid C-3PO, they'd meet up with a character George Lucas almost named Luke Starkiller. And after surviving an ambush, they'd meet the man Luke called Old Ben.
4: What brings you out this far?
1: Oh, this little droid. He claims to be the property of an Obi-Wan Kenobi. I think my uncle knows him. He said he was dead.
4: Oh, he's not dead. Not yet.
1: Well, you know him.
4: Well, of course I know him. He's me.
3: Ben hurries the group into the safety of his small desert house.
1: You fought in the Clone Wars?
4: Yes. I was once a Jedi Knight, the same as your father.
1: I wish I'd known him.
4: He was the best star pilot in the galaxy, and a cunning warrior.
2: Check out more Star Wars episodes now at soundbeat.org. Soundbeat is produced at the Belfer Audio Archive, Syracuse University Libraries. I'm Brett Barry.

0: This is Morning Edition from NPR News. I'm Amy Martinez.
1: And I'm Leila Fadel. New Orleans is a vibrant city, home of the French Quarter and the birthplace of jazz.
2: Do you know what it means to miss New Orleans?
1: It's hard to imagine that it all might disappear. Yet that's the verdict of a study published this week in the Nature Sustainability Journal. It finds that sea level rise means the city could end up being surrounded by the Gulf of Mexico by the end of the century. Jesse Keenan is one of the study's co-authors. He's the director of the Center on Climate Change and Urbanism at Tulane University, and he joins me now. Professor, good morning.
3: Thank you so much for having me.
1: Is New Orleans doomed?
3: Well, what we see is that currently atmospheric temperatures are roughly where they were during the last interglacial, about 125 to 150,000 years ago. Now, there's a lag between global temperatures and sea level rise, but when we begin to add it up, there's a recognition that New Orleans has a matter of generations to prepare for a transition north to the mainland and away from the coast.
1: So a transition, is relocation the only option for New Orleans?
3: Well, we don't really get into the engineering specifics, but it's generally agreed that it would be nearly impossible to engineer a multi-purpose levee and dike system around New Orleans. About 80% of New Orleans land area is underwater, or below sea level, I should say. It's essentially a bowl. You can think about it in those terms. So to be surrounded by open water and be exposed to increasingly stronger hurricanes, the land itself is sinking and the seas are rising. So that combination really makes it nearly impossible to be able to engineer a solution to keep New Orleans afloat.
1: Now, it's important to note the study predicts the surrounding of New Orleans and even the possible submersion of New Orleans sometime in the future. And you don't know exactly when that will be. But is anyone actually making plans for this possibility in the future?
3: Well, I wouldn't say it's so much of a prediction as that the geological evidence and the paleoclimatic evidence points us in the direction that New Orleans will be surrounded by open water, and it is very likely that it will be inundated. That question, whether we have decades or maybe over a century to go, is in a way open to science. But the real question is when and what does it mean to begin to plan a transition of the population, of businesses, of capital? And that's the challenge we have ahead of us in terms of public policy. There is not currently planning by the city or the state to begin this transition. What we have seen in recent years, which is critical as we highlight in our work, is that there has been sediment diversion from the Mississippi River that can build land. And by building land in and around New Orleans, you can buy time. And buying time is the most critical aspect here. Now, that project was killed by the governor just last year as not being particularly cost effective, as it was argued. The reality is much of the expense of that project was actually paid for by BP oil spill money from a number of years ago. So the reality is that every decade that we can buy to help transition is critical for the success of environmental management, environmental quality, what we leave behind, but also the humane treatment of people that are otherwise going to find themselves in a very difficult situation in the decades to come.
1: I wonder, you know, you work for Tulane University, and that's right in the heart of New Orleans. Just on a personal level, knowing what this study has found, what does that feel like?
3: Well, I think for many people in New Orleans, this is a little bit of an exhale. People privately talk about this, particularly people who lived in and around the Gulf Coast through successive hurricane seasons or Katrina. We understand the precarity of our lives and our livelihoods and our communities around us. And I think there's a full awareness about the fact that people talk about this in private, but not in public. And so I think the more conversations that we can have in public, the better off we are to mobilize constituencies and mobilize our own democratic institutions to begin to plan for our future. Because we're so caught up in the idea of preserving what little we have in New Orleans. It's very difficult to think about the future and to plan for the future. And that's what we need to do.
1: Jesse Keenan is the director of the Center on Climate Change and Urbanism at Tulane University. Thank you, Professor, for your time.
3: Thank you for having me.
0: For many migrants detained by ICE, their story does not end well. They're targets in the latest and most aggressive immigration crackdown in modern U.S. history. But in Texas, the saga of three young Mexican brothers who play mariachi music together caught the attention of a country music superstar. NPR's Sergio Martinez Beltran has that story.
4: This doesn't happen often, at all. I've covered immigration over the last few years, and not a lot of detained immigrants are released on

0: the oldest continuously operating dance hall in the state. And it was packed, about 800 people dancing and listening to the brothers open the show. Antonio, Caleb, and Joshua, ages 18, 15, and 12, are carrying forward a tradition that started five generations ago in their family. That's a fact Musgraves acknowledged.
1: From San Luis Potosí, Mexico, all the way to this historic stage at Green Hall, their journey is just getting started.
0: The brothers told me stepping on stage in front of a packed house was incredibly nerve-wracking, but also exciting. 18-year-old Antonio, the eldest, says that it fills their heart to have Casey Musgraves embrace them after what happened. The three brothers and their parents were detained by ICE earlier this year during a routine check-in. They came legally to the U.S. in 2023 and were waiting for their asylum claim to be heard. They were released after 2 weeks following a bipartisan uproar, a rare thing in Texas. And now they're opening for and playing with an 8-time Grammy winner. 15-year-old Caleb says the brothers are grateful.
2: No, la verdad me llevo el... Sí, pues el cariño de las personas que nos vinieron a ver.
0: My takeaway from all of this is that I felt loved by hundreds of people, he says. For these brothers, ICE changed their lives by locking them up and separating their family. And Musgraves changed their lives once again by bringing this mariachi family on stage together to perform. That doesn't happen often. Sergio Martinez Beltran, NPR News, New Braunfels, Texas.

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1: Good morning. President Trump promised retribution against Indiana Republicans who wouldn't change the state's congressional map. Tuesday night, he got it. Most lost their primary races to Trump's approved challengers. It's Morning Edition from NPR News. The latest NPR PBS Marist poll shows Democrats are more enthusiastic about November and Trump has record low approval. I'm Amy Martinez.
2: And I'm Leila Faldin. Along with Tuesday's primary results, what does it mean for races that will decide control of Congress? Also, a Republican funding proposal includes $1 billion connected to Trump's ballroom project. And a founding scholar of critical race theory and intersectionality on the moments in her life that inspired that work. It's Wednesday, May 6th. On this day in 1889, the Eiffel Tower opened to the public. News is next.
3: Live from NPR News in Washington, I'm Corva Coleman. Just 48 hours into a new operation, the U.S. military is pausing efforts to guide commercial ships through the Strait of Hormuz. NPR's Franco Ordonez reports President Trump says he's temporarily calling off the action to see if an agreement with Iran can be reached.
4: President Trump announced he was pausing the military escorts after declaring, quote, great progress has been made toward a complete and final agreement with representatives of Iran. He added that he was also acting on a request by the leaders of Pakistan, which is helping negotiate an agreement, as well as other countries. Trump said on social media that the pause will only be for a short period of time to see whether or not an agreement can be finalized and signed, but he emphasized that the U.S. blockade on Iranian ports would continue. Franco Ordonez, NPR News. The White House.
3: Yesterday's primary elections in Ohio set up key fall elections. Former Democratic Senator Sherrod Brown will try to win back his seat from GOP.

0: Senator John Husted. And GOP entrepreneur Vivek Ramaswamy will take on former Ohio State Health Director Democrat Amy Acton for the governor's race. President Trump's power on Republicans in Indiana has paid off. 5 of 7 challengers he backed for the Indiana State Senate have won their races. Trump waded in after several GOP state senators said they opposed his demand for redistricting in Indiana. Several of them lost. Marlon Stutzman is a Republican congressman in the U.S. House from Indiana. He says the GOP needs to balance Democratic states.
1: And the Republicans have finally said, you know what, we're not going to just stand on the sideline and just lose in states like Indiana, where we could be more Republican. But even though, you know, the legislature chose not to, these races in the primary are really showing that that Hoosiers support President Trump.
0: Protesters gathered in Tennessee's state capitol as lawmakers there opened a special session for redistricting. From member station WPLN, Mariana Bacallao reports, Tennessee Republicans want to strip Democratic control from at least one district.
2: Hundreds of protesters marched the steps of the Tennessee Capitol as lawmakers gaveled in, with signs that read, "No Jim Crow 2.0 and hands off my district." Tennessee NAACP President Gloria Sweetlove told the crowd that the move brings the state back to a time before the Voting Rights Act.
3: I want you to get mad. When we get mad, we fight. And when we fight, we win.
2: Republican lawmakers have voted to ban disruptive spectators during the special session. GOP leadership says the redistricting effort will reflect the will of the voters. Lawmakers will likely only have 3 days to redistrict, a process that usually takes months. For NPR News, I'm Mariana Bacallao in Nashville.
0: This is NPR News. The Pentagon says the U.S. military struck an alleged drug boat in the eastern Pacific yesterday, killing 3 alleged drug traffickers. The Trump administration does not provide evidence or information about the allegations of drug trafficking. One person has died from a Sunday night mass shooting in a suburb of Oklahoma City. More than 20 other people were wounded at a gathering of young people who had congregated at a local park. No suspects have been identified. A new study finds that people would drink less alcohol if there were updated warning labels attached. NPR's Maria Godoy reports the labels would spell out the risks of diseases such as cancer.
4: The current alcohol warning label has been in place since 1988. It states that drinking poses risks during pregnancy or while driving, along with a notice that alcohol, quote, may cause health harms. But research shows people tend to tune out these warnings. In a new study, researchers tested 8 revised labels that included disease advisory language with more than 1,000 U.S. adults who had at least 1 drink a week. Study co-author Anna Grumman of Stanford says participants ranked all of the new warnings more effective than the current one.
5: And the warnings that especially resonated with consumers tended to be about cancer. So most people weren't aware that alcohol contributes to cancer.
4: Studies show a link to at least 7 types of cancer. The more people drink, the higher the risk. Maria Godoy, NPR News.
0: A late wintry storm is hitting Colorado. Denver could get up to 4 inches of snow today. Winter storm warnings stretch up into southern Wyoming. I'm Corva Coleman, NPR News.
6: 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Other contributors include the estate of Joan B. Kroc, whose bequest serves as an enduring investment in the future of public radio and seeks to help NPR be the model for high-quality journalism in the 21st century. 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

0: It's Morning Edition from NPR News. I'm Leila Fadel in Washington, D.C.
1: And Mae Martinez in Los Angeles, California. President Trump largely succeeded in his effort to punish Indiana lawmakers who did not go along with a redistricting plan last year.
0: Trump targeted seven incumbent state senators, backing challengers against them. Most of the incumbents lost.
1: NPR's Stephen Fowler is here to share what these results can tell us about the upcoming midterm. So, Stephen, let's start off with Indiana.
2: Five of these challengers decisively won. There was one incumbent who prevailed, and another race is still too close to call, currently separated by three votes. More than $7 million were spent on just TV ads to convince a few thousand people to pick a handful of different lawmakers who basically have the same views as the existing office holders, except the one time they differed from Trump. It's just another example of how, for Trump's base, he's the alpha and omega, and nothing changes their view of him. However, at a time where polling shows the base is shrinking and there's little support for Trump and his policies outside of that group, and when other Republicans on the ballot could use his help, it is notable, A, that this is how Trump is spending his time and energy and resources in an otherwise unfavorable midterm environment.
1: All right. Ohio also held primaries Tuesday. You've been reporting for a year and a half on Democrats doing better than expected. Did that happen in Ohio?
2: Absolutely. Even though there wasn't really a competitive primary for either party for the statewide governor and Senate races, according to election data, there were more Democrats than Republicans that voted early. And in a number of key House districts, you had more Democrats show up too. And primary elections can act as a sort of temperature check for how voters are feeling. Mike McCarty of Maumee, Ohio, told NPR he was looking for change.
3: I would like to see a Democratic majority in Congress, especially because I think what Trump is doing and what his administration is doing is not good for America.
2: Democrats feel like they have a good shot at flipping the Ohio governor's race and the Senate race in what will be some of the most competitive and expensive races in the country in November. And as they try to hold on to two House seats that were redrawn to be more conservative leaning.
1: I mean, Stephen, you know this. We're 6 months out from the general election. I mean, what else should we take away as we look to the primaries in the weeks and months ahead?
2: Well, the Indiana State Senate aside, it is very hard to unseat an incumbent. And for U.S. House members on the ballot, that remained true. However, in Indiana, you saw nearly every incumbent who did have primary challengers get under 70% of the vote. There was one incumbent who raised 100 times more than his opponent and narrowly survived. There was another who had a close race against someone who never filed any campaign fundraising reports. So you could say that voters are signaling a desire for something and someone else. I also want to reiterate that in pretty much every state that's had a primary so far, you know, Texas, Arkansas, Mississippi, Illinois, you've seen a surge of Democratic turnout and Republicans have been more, eh. Which, if those feelings continue through November, it's going to make the country's politics look very, very different next year and for the final 2 years of Trump's term.
1: That's NPR political reporter Stephen Fowler. Stephen, thanks.
2: Thank you.
0: Okay, so what do the primary results in Ohio and Indiana say about President Trump's control over the Republican Party and his base? To talk about that, I'm joined by Kyle Condick in the studio here. He is managing editor of Sabato's Crystal Ball, a newsletter from the University of Virginia Center for Politics focusing on American campaigns and elections. Good morning and welcome to back to the program.
4: Good morning.
0: Okay, so we heard from Stephen there. Trump targeted seven Republican state senators in Indiana who opposed his effort to redraw the state's congressional map, to try to get more Republican seats. Five of those seven are out. Was Trump's involvement what sealed the deal in these races?
4: Oh, absolutely. I mean, I think if the president doesn't get involved here, we're not really talking about this. I mean, the redistricting fight was a huge high-profile thing late last year. Of course, it continues into this year. We've got more states thinking about redistricting. And I think the president wanted to lay down a marker saying, hey, what I say goes in the Republican Party. And I think a lot of Republicans generally believe that and feel that Trump's support is needed. And also, if he comes in against you, you're in trouble. And certainly, if you look at the results last night, you would also come to that conclusion, or at least I would.
0: Now, do you have a sense of what motivated voters? Was it redistricting? Was it allegiance to Trump? Was it cost of living?
4: So the reporting kind of suggested that voters may not have been particularly keyed in on redistricting all that much. Uh-huh. But I think that the fact that there were these active campaigns against these incumbents and also the president's endorsement against those incumbents probably was, I mean, again, I would think would be the big factors that actually move voters against the incumbents.
0: Now, what's your main takeaway about Trump's continued influence in the party, especially given these low approval ratings we're seeing in polling?
4: Yeah, it is kind of striking because typically in a midterm kind of environment with a president whose approval rating is now generally it's below 40%, you think, oh, this is a time maybe for Republicans to maybe move away from Trump a little bit or distance himself. But that's really not happening. And the president's not going to allow that to happen. And in the context of a Republican primary, the president's support's really important. Important and supporting him is really important. But in a general election, if you're just yelling Trump, mm-hmm. and you're trying to win over the middle of the electorate, that's maybe not the best message, particularly not in Republican primaries, but in swing districts and key races across the country.
0: Do these results change your expectations for the other redistricting efforts we're seeing after the Supreme Court's decision effectively gutted part of the Voting Rights Act?
4: I think it's quite possible that we'll see more action than maybe we would have if if this wasn't going on. Now there are big questions about what how much time is left for certain states to act and what they're actually going to do. In a state like Louisiana, are they going to try to draw just one Democratic seat? Are they going to try to draw just two? Reporting suggested that it's really just going to be one, but maybe that changes. And again, the White House has a strong hand to play when they go ask states to draw these new lines. And, the White House is desperate to try to find a way to save the House. I think Democrats are still pretty clearly favored to win the House, but this redistricting stuff does have an effect.
0: What do you think the Republican takeaway will be as a result of these Indiana results?
4: Again, just that the Trump remains really strong within the party. The lame duck status comes for everyone. And, the president, can't run again in 2028. His approval ratings are not very good. But, you think about, we're going to have a presidential primary starting on both sides and, starting really after the midterms. I mean, some would argue it's already started. I think the thought was, Trump is going to be the kingmaker. And I think certainly he continues to seem like a kingmaker as of May 2026.
0: What about for the Democrats? What do you think the Democrats will take away from yesterday's results?
4: So they will understand the same thing. And I also kind of wonder if, I think this redistricting fight is going to continue into 2028. Mm-hmm. And for instance, like Maryland was a state where Democrats decided, particularly the state Senate leader decided, hey, we're not going to try to draw an additional Democratic seat in Maryland. I kind of wonder if the anti-gerrymandering forces are basically just going to look like suckers in that, like, hey, if the other side is going for this, we're going to go for it too. And that standing on principle against it, which is what these Indiana Republicans did, ultimately just is not worth doing.
0: And really quickly, do you have a clearer prediction this morning about the midterm results in the fall?
4: I don't think we could look at last night and say that it was necessarily predictive. One result I found kind of interesting and was in keeping with other results is that there was a pretty important state Senate race in Michigan in a pretty competitive area that would determine whether Democrats would hold control of the state Senate or not. Democrats won that by 20 points. Again, that's been very similar to other special elections where Democrats have been punching above their weight.
0: That's Kyle Condick of the Center for Politics at the University of Virginia. Thank you.
4: Thank you.
1: An NPR investigation has led to a new bipartisan bill in Congress. Lawmakers want to stop claim shark companies from pursuing disabled military veterans. NPR's Chris Arnold and Kaylee Fox Shannon report.
5: These companies help disabled vets to qualify for disability pay, and they charge a fee. The problem is there's a federal law that says that you can't charge vets money for help filing disability claims. The VA and nonprofits do it for free.
6: We investigated a company called Trajector Medical, which sent Marine Corps veteran Enrique Miranda Cardenas a bill for more than $12,000. He was upset because he did a lot of the paperwork himself, and the company was calling him multiple times a day to collect.
7: I said, don't be hounding me for stuff. I said, and I don't feel that it's right for me to pay you what you're claiming that I need to pay.
5: Lawmakers are now targeting a particular practice that our investigation uncovered. We spoke to former workers at this company, Trajector, who said it uses a computerized robo-dial system to call a VA telephone hotline that's meant for veterans.
6: The company is not accredited by the VA, and the VA won't give it information about vets' disability pay. So it uses this robo-dialer as a side door to monitor tens of thousands of vets who once signed up as customers. The program responds to the hotline's automated prompts, inputting vets' social security numbers and birthdays to track their disability payments.
5: And if it detects an increase, Trajector sends the vet a bill. Vets and former workers told us that happens even when Trajector didn't do anything to help the veteran to get those benefits.
8: If you're a company doing business, how can you claim that this is an appropriate practice?
5: That's Congressman Chris Pappas of New Hampshire.
8: It's crazy what these guys are trying to get away with. To use a robo-dialer, to make multiple calls to government lines, and then just send veterans a bill whenever their eligibility has changed. It's just outrageous.
6: Pappas, a Democrat, has now introduced a bill with three Republican colleagues to block companies from using robo-dialers to call government phone lines. They say it's a predatory practice.
5: If the law passes, it could be a problem for these companies. They only get paid if the vet gets more disability money. So without monitoring them with the VA hotline, the companies would need vets to raise their hand and basically say, hey, send me a bill.
6: Trajector, though, is downplaying any impact that would have on its business. The company told NPR in a statement that it actually supports the legislation and that, quote, we rely on happy clients to self-report their successes. Kaylee Fox Shannon
5: and Chris Arnold, NPR News.
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0: If you could go back in time, what would you find in the Northwoods? A gang of train-jumping bandits? Rivers jammed full of giant logs? Foresters, sled dog racers, and master fiddlers? Hear the tales that shaped our past on A Northwoods Moment in History from WXPR.
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3: I'm Martinez.
4: And I'm Michelle Martin. Good morning. Whether you know the name Kimberly Crenshaw or not, you probably know her work. That's because her work as a foundational legal theorist of the concepts of intersectionality and critical race theory have become pivotal to some in understanding the forces that shape their lives, and a political weapon in the hands of others, a symbol of liberal insanity. And now Kimberly Crenshaw explores the origin story of these theories in her own life in a poignant new memoir. It's called Backtalker, and she's with us now. Professor Crenshaw, thank you so much for joining us.
5: I am so thrilled to be in conversation with you, Michelle.
4: Your memoir is very plain spoken. Anybody can understand what you're saying in the stories that you tell. You describe just incidents in your life, starting from when you were a little kid, that made you realize that your girlness and your race were connected. It's hard to pick just one, but I'm going to pick the one from the Fly Club at Harvard. It's like a social club, right? I mean, it's kind of like a frat, but not really a frat. What happened?
5: So our one friend was so proud of being one of the first Black members ever of the Fly Club. As a celebration for the end of the semester, he invited us to go. And my other friend and I, we weren't so sure that we really wanted to go to the Fly Club, but we said, whatever happens, we're not going to take any disrespect. So when we got to the Fly Club and we knocked on the door, our friend came out, and our friend said, I just forgot to tell you that because Kim is a woman, she has to go through the back door. We don't allow women to come through the front door.
4: Okay, wow. Let's just stop. Like, wow.
5: That's when I realized that there was fine print. Our solidarity extends to the things that treat us with disrespect in the same way. We're not having to go around the back door because of our collective racial identity. You've got to go around to the back door because of your gender identity.
4: As a legal scholar, you came across this 1976 case in which that kind of thinking had real life consequences.
5: It involved a Black woman who was representing other Black women, effectively saying that they were being discriminated against as Black women. The court that was listening to the case just summarily sort of dismissed the case, effectively saying, look, this company hires Black people and this company hires women, so you can't prove race discrimination and you can't prove gender discrimination.
4: Can I just jump in here for a second? It's true, they hired women, but they only hired women in secretarial roles,
5: exactly,
4: which they never hired Black women for.
5: Right.
4: And yes, they hired Black men, but they only hired Black men for the factory floor, and they didn't hire women for those jobs. So Black women were boxed out, but the courts couldn't see it.
5: As far as the court was concerned, because Black women were the only ones in this setting who needed to be able to say, it's the combination of racial and gender discrimination that I'm suffering from, to give that to them was to give them preferential treatment. And so when I read that, it just blew my mind. These are very erudite judges, but they weren't able to understand something that to me was very basic in the lived lives of Black women like me. So the intersection was basically a metaphor to say, look, judges, you go through intersections every day. You can understand this. Just think about the race structure, as one avenue. Think about the gender structure as another. Think about the policies as the traffic that's traveling along those structures. And imagine then where this traffic overlaps. That's what intersectionality initially was.
4: And that, along with your work in critical race theory, which frankly deserves kind of its own conversation, are part of the reason that even if people don't know your name, they know your work. It's the rare scholar whose work becomes such a topic of public discussion. People talking about CRT, critical race theory, in school board meetings is something to be kind of fought against. And I just wondered if you saw that coming.
5: Critical race theory, intersectionality, those were articulated in the 80s. So the thought that decades later, they would skip the rails and travel into mainstream culture as avatars for, as one critic has said, everything crazy that has come out of the liberal left. No, that was hard to predict or anticipate. I would say in American society, forward momentum has always been met by retrenchment, going all the way back to Reconstruction after 8 years of an active effort to create full citizenship for the freed slaves. There came decades after that of retrenchment. The same with respect to the civil rights movement, the election of Barack Obama, and then after the George Floyd reckoning in 2020, we are now in a period of retrenchment. So the general cycle I anticipated and predicted. But I would say, honestly, Michelle, the thing that was the most surprising to me was the way that so many other stakeholders in race and gender justice would think that the play in response was to try to pivot away, to just say, well, we can keep doing what we're doing. Let's not use the word that will draw the negative attention. And I thought it was just incredibly short-sighted, I think, as we see now, that it was never just about a few words or a few letters.
4: Does that leave you feeling politically homeless in a way?
5: It's kind of funny because even I find myself sometimes complaining about this to some of my mentors and friends. And at the same time, I realize that opponents don't go after things that don't matter. When ideas move possibilities, these are the moments that the ideas come under stress and pressure and elimination, and lifted by all the people that I meet all the time who talk about how the ideas have been helpful in putting meaning and narrative to their own lives. So that keeps the frustration at bay.
4: That's Professor Kimberly Crenshaw. She's a professor of law at the University of California, Los Angeles and Columbia Law School. Her latest book is called Backtalker. Professor Kimberly Crenshaw, thank you so much for talking with us.
5: Thank you.
4: This is NPR News.
3: It's now possible to screen human embryo genes to estimate future risk for thousands of diseases, even physical traits like height.
6: It is sort of out of science fiction. It's just science now. I think it's sort of incredible technological progress. I think it's really cool.
3: But this new technology also raises moral and ethical concerns. I'm Elsa Chang. 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
8: Live from NPR News in Washington, I'm Dave Mattingly. President Trump says he's pausing the effort by the U.S. military to guide commercial ships through the Strait of Hormuz. The president says he's doing so temporarily at the request of Pakistan and other countries to see if a deal to end the war with Iran can be finalized. NPR's Tom Bowman says some industry experts are expressing skepticism about Project Freedom, even if it resumes.
9: It's just too dangerous, they believe. And until they are confident Iran will not shoot at the ships, or if there's a solid peace agreement with the U.S., they doubt you'll see many or any cargo ships moving. There are some 1,500 ships stuck in the Persian Gulf, and 1,000 of them are large ocean-going ships, such as oil tankers.
8: The president announced the pause on Truth Social last night, less than 48 hours after the operation began. Former Republican presidential candidate Vivek Ramaswamy is promising to bring down costs if he becomes Ohio's next governor. He won the state's GOP gubernatorial primary yesterday and will face Democrat and physician Amy Acton in November. Like Ramaswamy, Acton says people in the Buckeye State are struggling with high prices.
10: They're working harder than they ever have, but there is no more breathing room. They're struggling with the cost of everyday life.
8: This is NPR News. Gasoline prices in the U.S. continue going up. AAA says regular is now averaging almost $4.54 a gallon. That's the highest in 4 years. The cost of regular went up another 5 cents a gallon overnight. It's averaging $4.81 in Ohio. Former President Barack Obama appeared on last night's Late Show with Stephen Colbert on CBS. NPR's Don Gagne says the interview took place at the Obama Presidential Center ahead of its opening next month.
11: The interview started with talk of Obama's library, but Colbert quickly steered toward politics, asking about presidential powers and what authority a president should not have. Obama answered,
12: "The White House shouldn't be able to direct the Attorney General to go around prosecuting whoever the president wants to prosecute."
11: Right. He made no specific mention of Trump, but continued,
12: "We can't overcome the politicization of the criminal justice system."
11: At one point, Colbert said some have told him that he should run for president after his show ends. Obama responded that he'd be significantly better than some folks we've seen. Don Gagne, NPR News.
8: Wall Street futures are higher this morning. Dow futures are up 335 points. I'm Dave Mattingly, NPR News, in Washington.

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1: It's Morning Edition from NPR News. I'm Leila Fadel in Washington, D.C.
2: And I'm A. Martinez in Los Angeles, California. Republican plans to fund immigration enforcement agencies for the rest of President Trump's term could include $1 billion for security related to Trump's ballroom project. This is part of a $72 billion plan. NPR congressional reporter Eric McDaniel is here to tell us some more. So, Eric, Congress ended the longest agency shutdown in U.S. history last week by passing funding for the Department of Homeland Security. The new package is also about DHS funding. So why are Republicans working on another DHS bill?
3: Well, there's a long technical reason that has to do with the filibuster, but here's the bottom line. They couldn't get immigration enforcement funding through last time. Unless Republicans wanted the shutdown to go on even longer, they needed Democratic votes. Democrats refused to fund Immigrations and Customs Enforcement and Border Patrol after federal law enforcement killed two Americans earlier this year. So Congress passed DHS funding for the rest of this year without that immigration money. Now, with just Republican votes, they're hoping to fund the rest of the agency, the immigration enforcement units, for 3 years, the rest of Trump's term. But that's a slower process that we'll see play out over the rest of this month.
2: Okay, so how does money for the president's ballroom project fit into this latest proposal for this plan?
3: Well, it's interesting, right? It's not funding for ballroom construction. In fact, the legislation says it can't be used for that. It's instead funding for the Secret Service and targeted at how they'll secure that part of the White House. And it's not as surprising as it might seem. Secret Service is part of the Department of Homeland Security. There are nearly 24 agencies, part of DHS, just like ICE. I should note, though, like I said, this isn't for construction, which the White House says so far is funded through private donations. The bill says it can't go to any non-security aspects. There have been some other long-shot proposals to use taxpayer dollars to build the ballroom, but that's not part of this DHS-ICE bill at all. Democrats, though, are saying a vote on the bill constitutes an up or down vote on the ballroom, so make of that what you will.
2: So if they're relying on just Republican votes, I mean, can they get any more of President Trump's policy priorities passed, such as money for the Iran war?
3: Yeah, they might try and expand this immigration enforcement bill to contain more. But my guess, and it's just a guess, is they're probably not going to do that when this whole process wraps up. Because Republicans have such narrow control in the House, as small as a single vote, depending on who is out sick that day, they probably tactically need to keep this as focused as possible to keep everyone among the House Republicans, among the Senate Republicans, on the same page. And there are a lot of rank-and-file House lawmakers who want to go bigger.
2: Okay, so what other things do they want to add?
3: Well, there's the Save America Act. That's Trump's proof of citizenship and election security bill. Some Republicans have also discussed adding affordability-focused provisions, since this is a campaign year. But leadership is really pushing to keep it narrow, even though these budget bills do have a reputation, A, as Christmas trees, where everyone gets to tack on a shiny bauble. Speaker Mike Johnson says they'll do something flashier in a future budget bill that comes after this.
2: Okay, and when is this going to get done?
3: Well, we'll know more by the end of next week about what will actually make it into the first draft of this proposal, and then all the fighting really starts. Not to mention, they also have to figure out a farm bill. There's a fight over ethanol and gasoline that's part of that, and Iran war votes, and also reauthorize a key spy tool. That's Section 702 of the Foreign Intelligence Surveillance Act that they've had to use stopgap extension after stopgap extension because Republicans can't reach agreement on it. So this three-year immigration funding bill will have to happen alongside it all.
2: All right, that's NPR congressional reporter Eric McDaniel. Eric, thanks.
3: Thank you, A.
1: This midterm primary season, we've seen consistent overperformance for Democrats, even in red states.
2: The latest NPR PBS News Marist poll helps us understand why that is.
1: NPR senior political editor and correspondent Domenico Montanaro has been sifting through the results and joins me now. Hi, Domenico.
4: Hey, Leila.
1: So what are we learning about the midterm specifically?
4: Well, right now, 6 months from Election Day, Democrats do have a pretty significant advantage, according to the poll. When people were asked if congressional elections were held today, who would they vote for? They chose Democrats by 10 points. That's a pretty big edge if you look at past election performances. And Democrats also have the edge on a really key factor here, enthusiasm. They're 8 points more likely than Republicans to say they're, quote, very enthusiastic to vote this November. And when it comes to how people voted in 2024, 61% of people who voted for Democrat Kamala Harris say that they're, quote, very enthusiastic, but just 47% of those who voted for Trump say they are.
1: Okay, so it sounds like Democrats have a pretty sizable advantage here. Could that mean a wave election?
4: In previous years, the party with these kinds of numbers would have been thinking about a pretty big wave, you know, but waves nowadays are a lot lower than in the past because there are just way fewer competitive districts. And while Democrats do have the advantage and some key groups who vote with them are fired up, especially white voters with college degrees, other Democratic pillar groups, though, are not as much. Young voters, black voters, Latinos, for example, they're all among the lowest groups in saying that they are very enthusiastic to vote. And we know midterms are much lower turnout affairs than presidential elections. On average, we see about a 30% drop off. So right now, Democrats, certainly the favorites to take back the House, but they have a lot of work to do to shore all that up.
1: Now, we often talk about the fact that Trump's base is particularly loyal through many ups and downs. Do we expect that to hold? Once again,
4: we saw an example of Trump's control over the MAGA base last night in his targeting of Republican state senators in Indiana who defied him on redistricting. Most of them lost. It's one reason why so many Republican elected officials don't cross him. But general elections aren't primaries, and Trump has been really toxic with swing voters. His overall approval rating is the worst it's ever been in our poll. Just 37% approve, while 59% disapprove. That can be a real albatross for Republican candidates across the country, especially when key groups appear to be softening or turning away from Trump. Take, for example, people who make less than $50,000 a year, white men and women without college degrees, rural voters. Shortly after Trump was sworn into office, they all had a positive job approval rating of him. Now that's flipped, and more in each group disapproves of the job that he's doing. Key crossover groups like Latinos and young voters have all moved heavily away from him, and Republicans have the added problem of struggling to turn out Trump's base when he's not on the ballot.
1: That sounds like a lot stacking up against Republicans right now. The economy has been the key issue for many Americans. Gas prices are up because of the war in Iran. Is that what's prompting this low point for the president?
4: Well, if you think about it, gas prices seem to be the catalyst for Trump's economic numbers nosediving even farther than where they've been. 8 in 10 say gas prices are straining their household budgets. 63% blame Trump for that increase. 63% also say the economy is not working well for them. Trump's approval on the economy as a result is just 35%. You know, it's really remarkable. He's been lower on the economy in this term than he ever was the first time around, even at his most unpopular.
1: That's NPR's senior political editor and correspondent Domenico Montanaro. Domenico, thank you.
4: You got it.
1: This is NPR News.

0: John Lithgow says his portrayal of Roald Dahl, the beloved children's author who was also a virulent anti-Semite in the 1980s, feels like current events. Next time, Here and Now.
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2: Good morning, I'm Leila Faldin. The Taiwanese town of Fenglin calls itself a slow city. It's part of a movement that values quality of life and local food over hustle. After an earthquake hurt the town's tourism 2 years ago, residents started holding snail races to celebrate their slower pace. The latest was over the weekend. Locals and tourists brought garden snails and watched them crawl across a tablecloth. The winner made it about a foot in just over 3 minutes. It's Morning Edition.
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2: It's Morning Edition from NPR News. I'm Leila Faldin.
4: And I'm A. Martinez. Public health authorities in South Africa said today they identified the strain of hantavirus in two people who were on the Dutch cruise ship where the infection killed three passengers. To get a better understanding of this virus, we called Dr. Celine Gounder. She's a professor of medicine and infectious diseases at New York University and editor-at-large for public health at KFF Health News. Doctor, briefly, what is hantavirus and what are its symptoms?
5: Sure. Hantavirus is a family of viruses that's carried by rodents. People usually get infected when they're breathing in dust contaminated with mouse or rat droppings, urine, or saliva. And most infections occur when someone disturbs a rodent-contaminated space. So they might be cleaning out a shed, opening up a building that's been closed for a while, sweeping the basement. And the syndrome that this causes is hantavirus cardiopulmonary syndrome. So it starts with a fever, headaches, and muscle aches, but this can progress quite rapidly to severe breathing problems, heart failure, and shock. Depending on the type of the virus, between 10 and 50% of people who develop that severe form can die.
4: Okay, and what's known about how widespread this outbreak is on this ship and how the passengers were infected?
5: So we know that about 8 people have been affected. We have 3 patients who have died. One remains in intensive care in South Africa. Another has been hospitalized in Zurich, and the ship's doctor was also seriously ill and being transported by plane to the Canary Islands. 2 others are being medevaced to the Netherlands, and another has reported a mild fever. Everyone is being monitored for symptoms now, and they are going to be doing testing. In terms of how this was transmitted, that we're not still 100% sure if this was a common exposure. This is a trip of people who were doing bird watching and other wildlife activities, so trips to islands where you had birds and rodents who could potentially have been a source here. But the other unique thing about this virus is that it's a form of hantavirus, the Andes virus, which has been shown to spread person to person in past outbreaks.
4: And would just 2 people need to be standing next to each other, maybe speaking? Is that how they would catch it, or would they have to touch each other? What would be the way?
5: When we've seen human-to-human transmission of the Andes virus, it has been very close, prolonged contact. So, for example, a husband and wife. This is not casual contact like we have exposure to COVID or flu, where it can just be somebody you're in the same room with. This really needs to be much more prolonged and more close contact in order to result in transmission.
4: Any treatment for this?
5: There are no specific antiviral treatments for hantavirus, so it's entirely supportive care. Things like oxygen, IV fluids, needing to be in on a mechanical ventilator, and in the most severe cases, ECMO, which is a machine that takes over the work of the heart and lungs.
4: And really quick, I mean, how worried should travelers be about this outbreak?
5: This is, again, not like COVID or flu. This is not going to cause a pandemic. So unless you have had direct exposure to rodents or one of the passengers, this is really not of concern for the general public.
4: Infectious disease specialist and epidemiologist Celine Gounder is also editor-at-large for Public Health with NPR's partner KFF Health News. Doctor, thanks.
5: My pleasure.
4: It's Morning Edition from NPR News. I'm Amy Martinez.
6: And I'm Leila Fadel.
7: Well, there are two Banthas down there, but I don't see any... 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
8: You're listening to the 1977 LP, The Story of Star Wars, and you're on the sound beat.
9: They are startled by the presence of a hooded and cloaked figure approaching over the dunes, and they flee.
8: When Princess Leia stashed a message for Obi-Wan Kenobi in an R2 unit, that's D2, of course, he abandoned ship for the desert planet of Tatooine. Traveling with fellow droid C-3PO, they'd meet up with a character George Lucas almost named Luke Starkiller. And after surviving an ambush, they'd meet the man Luke called Old Ben.
10: What brings you out this far?
11: This little droid. He claims to be the property of an Obi-Wan Kenobi. I think my uncle knows him. He said he was dead.
10: Oh, he's not dead. Not yet.
11: Well, you know him.
10: Well, of course I know him. He's me.
9: Ben hurries the group into the safety of his small desert house.
11: You fought in the Clone Wars?
10: Yes. I was once a Jedi Knight, the same as your father.
11: I wish I'd known him.
10: He was the best star pilot in the galaxy and a cunning warrior.
8: Check out more Star Wars episodes now at soundbeat.org. 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I'm Brett Barry.

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0: From Marketplace, I'm Sabri Benishore in New York. United Healthcare, the nation's biggest insurer, announced that it's cutting back on its requirements for prior authorization by 30%. Prior authorization is where your doctor orders a medical procedure or a test or a drug, but you can't get it until your insurance company approves it. From the insurer's perspective, it's a way to cut costs and prevent people from getting expensive or unnecessary care. For doctors and patients, it has been a source of massive frustration. United Health isn't the only one to cut back on the requirement, though, and other insurers have been doing this in the past year as well. Marketplace's Samantha Fields has more.
2: If you have a chronic health condition, you're probably quite familiar with prior authorization. Amy Killalay at Georgetown Center on Health Insurance Reforms has done a lot of research on coverage for diabetes.
3: And I will say, continuous glucose monitors are often, if not predominantly, covered with prior authorization attached to them.
2: Lots of other durable medical equipment prescribed by a doctor often requires insurer approval too, like insulin pumps and wheelchairs. So do certain surgeries, imaging tests like MRIs, and many prescription drugs and therapies. Kay Pastena at the health policy nonprofit KFF says in polling people with chronic illnesses,
4: after cost, they say that prior authorization is the biggest administrative hassle they have.
2: It's also increasingly an issue even for people who don't have a chronic illness. Pastena says that's likely why there's growing pressure for something to change.
4: It's coming at a time where costs are going up, people are signing up for coverage and then realizing that that's something that they need, the care they need is not being covered.
2: Soon, UnitedHealthcare says it will no longer require prior authorization for certain outpatient surgeries and therapies, some diagnostic tests like echocardiograms, and chiropractic care. I'm Samantha Fields for Marketplace.
0: All right, let's do the numbers. The U.S. and Iran are reportedly close to a deal, and markets like that Dow, S&P, and NASDAQ futures are all up in the 1 to 1.6% range, with Dow futures up 498 points. The yield on the 10-year Treasury coming down, it's at 4.34%.
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0: As we mentioned, the U.S. and Iran are reportedly back to negotiating and are close to a deal. Axios is reporting the deal would involve a moratorium on nuclear enrichment and an end to sanctions. CNBC is reporting Iran's currently considering the proposal. Meanwhile, inside of Iran, the economy is suffering, with more than a million people out of work, food prices spiking, businesses closing, all while the U.S. naval blockade is shrinking Iranian oil exports. For more, we're joined by Javad Salehi Isfahani. He's professor of economics at Virginia Tech. Good morning.
5: Good morning.
0: What is Iran's economy like right now?
5: Well, it's very much an economy at war. There has been considerable destruction of property and factories. Prices are rising very fast because supplies are limited. Inflation last month was over 100%. So nobody is making any plans about the future because of this awaiting nature. I think the most important characteristic of the economy is that it is waiting for something to happen.
0: How much of this uncertainty that you are describing, how much of it is, you know, the actual bombardment of infrastructure? How much of it is the closure of the strait?
5: Well, the closure of the strait isn't all that important at this time because I think the critical supplies, those of food, and Iran has other ways of getting food. The land routes has, you know, half a dozen countries border it that can supply Iran with food if it has money. So I don't know how much foreign reserves they have. But as long as they have dollars, they can get their food. The other important thing in Iran is that a lot of industrial establishments were bombed, especially of heavy industries like steel, petrochemicals. Although they did not employ many people, but they have a huge downstream effect. A lot of other factories will not be able to operate. So jobs are being lost at the rate of maybe 100,000 a month.

0: new supplies, which can come through Pakistan, through Turkmenistan, Iraq, and Azerbaijan, it's possible that they can buy stuff on credit, especially if the Russians are willing to lend them. Chinese may be able to, in fact, they may be interested in helping Iran survive this, because if Iran folds, both China and Russia stand to lose. So I think on the Iran side, it isn't as deterministic as people imagine sometimes, that they're doing so badly that in a couple of months this spirals. I don't see that. I think that's the kind of exaggerations about Iran that has got us into this difficult situation now.
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0: Thank you.
1: There's a lot more to that interview and the state of Iran's economy, as well as how the Iranian people are responding to that economic pressure. 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In New York, I'm Sabri Benishour with the Marketplace Morning Report. 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
2: 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More than 10,000 missing indigenous persons reports were filed with the FBI in 2024. Tribal communities in the Northwoods gathered Tuesday to bring awareness to the violence. We'll have that story in our local news coming up in 5 minutes here on WXPR, right after a news update from NPR. Increasing clouds, the forecast for today, a slight chance of rain or snow showers late in the day with a high near 47. For tonight, widespread frost, mostly cloudy to start, then gradually becoming mostly clear, and a low around 29. Ironwood at 30 degrees, 31 degrees in Rhinelander at 6 o'clock.
3: Good morning. President Trump had a plan to get ships out of the Strait of Hormuz. 2 days later, it's on pause. Why and how close are the U.S. and Iran to making a final deal to end the war? It's Morning Edition from NPR News. The closure of the strait has driven up the cost of plane tickets, and those prices may never come back down. I'm Leila Fadel.
4: And I'm A. Martinez. Some Americans are canceling trips abroad after seeing just how expensive travel has gotten. Also, after cutting staff, is the National Weather Service equipped to put out timely predictions? And the WNBA's Nafisha Collier describes what went into calling out her league's commissioner and negotiating the contract that came after. It's Wednesday, May 6th. Fellow WNBA star Angel Reese turns 24 years old today. News is next.
5: Live from NPR News in Washington, I'm Corva Coleman. There's a new NPR PBS News Marist poll out today, and it finds President Trump at the lowest point in his presidency politically. NPR's Domenico Montanaro reports high gas prices and an unpopular war in Iran are factors.
6: 8 in 10 of the more than 1,300 respondents say the recent rise in gas prices is putting a strain on their household budgets. The war in Iran has led directly to those prices surging, and most are blaming President Trump for the increase. As a result, the poll found Trump with just a 37% approval rating and 59% disapproving, his worst score in the poll of either presidential term. His economic approval is down to 35%, and on his handling of Iran, it's just 33%. Democrats appear to be benefiting. When respondents were asked who they would vote for if congressional elections in their districts were held today, they sided with Democrats by 10 points. Domenico Montanaro, NPR News, Washington.
5: President Trump says he's pausing the U.S. military operation in the Strait of Hormuz because of reported progress on a deal with Iran. The effort was supposed to help guide commercial ships through the strait. China's Foreign Minister Yang Wei has met with his Iranian counterpart in Beijing. He says Iran should keep negotiating with the U.S. to achieve a lasting truce. NPR's Jennifer Pak reports from Shanghai.
7: China's top diplomat told Iran's Foreign Minister Abbas Araghchi that a comprehensive ceasefire is urgent and that restarting the war is not advisable. China buys most of Iran's oil, but it also has strong economic ties with Gulf states, and Chinese supply chains are hurting from

0: the closure of the Strait of Hormuz. China has called for the key shipping route to be reopened, but the U.S. says the Chinese should do more to unblock the waterway. This and other issues related to the Iran war are expected to be discussed when President Trump meets his Chinese counterpart Xi Jinping, which is planned for next week. Jennifer Pak, NPR News, Shanghai.
1: There were primary elections in Indiana and Ohio yesterday that have set up key elections for the fall. In Ohio, former Democratic Senator Sherrod Brown will try to win back his former seat from incumbent Republican Senator John Husted. Former Ohio health officer and Democrat Amy Acton will face Republican entrepreneur Vivek Ramaswamy for Ohio governor. In Indiana, President Trump backed 7 challengers for the Indiana State Senate, and 5 of the challengers have won primary elections. They defeated incumbent state senators who had opposed President Trump's demand for state redistricting. NPR's Stephen Fowler says the local races got expensive.
2: More than $7 million were spent on just TV ads to convince a few thousand people to pick a handful of different lawmakers who basically have the same views as the existing office holders, except the one time they differed from Trump.
1: Stephen Fowler reporting. This is NPR.
3: Good morning. It's 4 minutes after 6 o'clock. With WXPR News, I'm John Burton reporting. More than 10,000 missing indigenous persons reports were filed with the FBI in 2024. Tribal communities in the Northwoods gathered Tuesday to bring awareness to the violence. WXPR's Katie Thorson reports.
4: With the rumble of a pack of motorcycles to lead them off, people from the Forest County Potawatomi and Mole Lake Sakog and Chippewa communities marched alongside Highway 8 to the Potawatomi Community Center. Many wore bright red, had painted red handprints across their mouths, and held signs that said things like, "No more stolen sisters, out of the dark and into the light, and you are not forgotten." Some, like Potawatomi Council member Destiny Alloway, wore pins with the picture of Tess White, who was kidnapped and murdered in 2016. It was because of White that Alloway helped bring the murdered and missing Indigenous women walk to the Forest County Potawatomi community in 2021.
5: I'm here every year that we have this since the first walk that we had. I'm just here to support and be here for my friend who was murdered and for everyone else that are still missing.
4: May 5th was first declared the National Day of Awareness for Missing and Murdered Indigenous Women and Girls in 2017. Since then, many communities have expanded it to include Native people in general, not just women.
5: Spreading the awareness of Native American people, just so people care more and that we get more law enforcement to help us, and because, you know, it could be hard for other tribes out there.
4: In 2020, 2 federal acts became law to direct more U.S. DOJ resources to the issue. Still, the Bureau of Indian Affairs estimates more than 4,000 missing and murdered cases have gone unsolved. Forest County Potawatomi Chairman Brooks Boyd Sr. hopes people take the time to educate themselves on the issue.
6: This certainly has hit home right here in my community, unfortunately, and it's really starting to happen all too common throughout Native communities. So that's why it's going to be important and critical for us to continue to carry this message, because it can and it does happen right here in our local communities.
4: The number of missing and murdered cases are thought to be undercounted because of racial misclassification and general underreporting. For WXPR News, I'm Katie Thorson in Forest County.
3: Our forecast today, increasing clouds, a slight chance of rain or snow showers late in the day, and a high near 47. For tonight, widespread frost, mostly cloudy to start, then gradually becoming mostly clear with a low around 29. For tomorrow, a chance of morning snow showers, switching to rain showers for the afternoon, mostly sunny and a high of 52. On Friday, mostly sunny skies, warming up a bit to high near 62 with gusty winds. In Rhinelander this morning, it's 31 degrees. For WXPR News, I'm John Burton reporting.
7: 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Other contributors include the estate of Joan B. Kroc, whose bequest serves as an enduring investment in the future of public radio and seeks to help NPR produce programming that meets the highest standards of public service in journalism and cultural expression.
8: It's Morning Edition from NPR News. Me, Martinez, in Los Angeles, California.
9: And I'm Leila Fadel in Washington, D.C. Good morning. 2 days after the Trump administration touted a new plan to get ships out of the Strait of Hormuz and protect them from Iranian attacks, that effort is over for now.
8: President Trump posted Tuesday night that the operation was paused because of, quote, great progress toward a final agreement with Iran. The reversal came the same day that Secretary of State Marco Rubio said combat operations in Iran were over. Coming up, we'll ask a former U.S. special envoy for Iran about where that leaves diplomatic efforts to end the war. We begin with the latest developments.
9: NPR's White House correspondent Franco Ordonez joins us now to talk about this. Good morning.
10: Good morning, Michael.
9: You know, Franco, we've heard the president say the war is over, nearly over, will be over in 2 weeks, several times now. Is it actually over this time?
10: Yeah, I mean, we really don't know. I mean, Rubio says the focus now is on negotiations and that the U.S. is only going to be involved in defensive operations.
11: And what that means is very simple. There's no shooting unless we're shot at first. Okay, we're not attacking them. We're not. But if they're attacking us or they're attacking a ship, you need to respond to that.
10: But to your point, I mean, we also heard earlier in the day Trump expressing frustration that Iran's leaders had yet to capitulate after 2 months of U.S. military and economic pressure.
12: They should wave the white flag of surrender. In hockey, they say uncle, right?
10: You know, it just shows how things just are changing all the time.
9: Yeah. Last night, Trump also touted what he called progress towards an agreement with Iran. Has there actually been progress?
10: Yeah, it's interesting because Trump's words were very different than some of the messaging being delivered by Rubio, who told us yesterday that the two sides were still trying to figure out what the specific issues each side were willing to negotiate about.
11: That's the object of this diplomacy, is to come up with some level of understanding about what are the topics that they've agreed to negotiate on. We don't have to have the actual agreement written out in one day. This is highly complex and highly technical. But we have to have a diplomatic solution that is very clear about the topics that they are willing to negotiate on and the extent and the concessions they're willing to make at the front end in order to make those talks worthwhile.
10: I mean, Leila, that makes it sound like they're very early in the process, which, again, is very different than the, you know, great progress that Trump is portraying.
9: Yeah, I mean, and the big issue, right, is still the Strait of Hormuz. More than 100 ships a day used to travel through that waterway before the war. And it's only since the U.S. and Israel started this war that Iran took control of the Strait. So if combat operations are over, as we heard from Rubio, what happens with the Strait?
10: Yeah, I mean, that was Rubio's big push. And he said under no circumstances can the U.S. allow Iran to normalize the idea that they can control the waterway. But he also stopped short of saying what action would take place.
9: Now, the Secretary of State briefed the press on this latest development. Is that unusual?
10: Well, I mean, the administration really came across the board yesterday with a stepped-up message about the war. Defense Secretary Pete Hegseth, Joint Chiefs of Staff Dan Kane brief reporters. Trump also took questions. And it just comes at such a big moment in the conflict as Americans continue to feel kind of the economic pinch of all this. Mm-hmm. And Rubio said that Iran needed to make a sensible choice that leads them to reconstruction and prosperity.
11: The alternative is growing isolation, economic collapse, and ultimately total defeat. I know what the right choice is for Iran. I hope that the people over there making decisions will make the right one.
10: Yeah, I mean, the message boils down to a mix of de-escalation combined with this kind of tough talk. And it can be confusing at times.
9: That's White House correspondent Franco Ordonez. Thank you, Franco.
10: Thank you, Leila.
8: Robert Malley joins us now to discuss how this pause of guiding vessels out of the Strait of Hormuz fits with broader U.S. strategy. He served as a U.S. special envoy for Iran under the Biden administration and was also one of the negotiators in the 2015 nuclear deal with Iran. He's now a lecturer and senior fellow at the Yale Jackson School of Global Affairs. Robert, I want to read something that you posted on X yesterday, your translation of President Trump's pause. I'm backing down because I'm winning so badly, but if that's what it takes to de-escalate and try to seriously negotiate a deal, why not? It sounds like you don't have confidence in the president's decision.
13: Oh, it's not a matter of confidence in the president's decision. I think what I didn't have confidence was in his Project Freedom, which was this notion that the U.S. would try to militarily open the Strait of Hormuz, which I think was always an illusory attempt and one more of a series of zigzagging policies. So he's presenting it as military success. I think it's pretty clear that it didn't meet its objectives. My point is, if this is what is needed to then justify a return to more serious negotiations, fine, I'll take it. That's what needs to happen. The war needs to end. the strait needs to be open and there needs to be a way to find a sustainable deal with Iran. And that's sort of always been the objective, rather than what we heard again the president say, which is Iran needs to capitulate. They're not going to capitulate. There is a road to a deal, and we'll see whether we get there.
8: Is the president on that road? Does it sound plausible to you that the U.S. and Iran are really making, quote, great progress, as he has put it?
13: So I've been on this program before where those words were already ringing in my ears, so I have to be a bit careful. But there are reports, media reports at least, and some reports from people who are involved in the back and forth conveying of messages, that some progress has been made. That and what Secretary Rubio said yesterday was significant in the sense that what he's talking about is a framework agreement. In other words, a broad set of principles that the two sides would agree on, which could at least lead to de-escalation, end of any active phase of war, partial reopening of the strait at least to begin with, even though they will then need much more time to negotiate the details. It was always, again, a fantasy to think that everything could be resolved in a day or two, but at least maybe you could have the framework in place, de-escalate, allow normal commercial traffic or some semblance of normality to be restored, and then deal with the tough issues, including the nuclear one.
8: So, Robert, I've been looking all morning long at a live tracker of crude oil prices. They opened at $102. They're now under 90. So I'm wondering, if does the market maybe give us a sense of how close this negotiation or how much progress they have made? Do they seem to have confidence in it?
13: Well, I mean, I think the market's been wrong before, and a lot of what we hear is often market manipulation by the administration. Again, I'm not saying that in this case it's not serious. Some people I talked to say this is the closest they've been, the two sides have been to a deal. That's very possible, and that would be encouraging. But the market has fluctuated in ways that seem to have no correlation with what's actually happening, partly because we don't know what's happening. I mean, your last segment, you were speaking about confusion. I think that's not just the word of the day, it's the word of the month, because the president says one thing one day, he says something very different the next, and we just don't know whether he's going to stick to his course of action for more than 24 hours. At this point, the odds of a deal seem better than they were 24 hours ago, which may explain perhaps an overreaction by the market.
8: That unpredictability of President Trump, you've negotiated with the Iranians in the past. Any sense of whether that unpredictability is an effective pressure tactic?
13: You know, unpredictability can help. It doesn't help if it's so unpredictable that nobody knows whether what the president says one day is going to stick. Because that's not unpredictability, it's unreliability. And there's a big difference between the two. And don't forget, this is a president who twice before in the middle of negotiations ordered strikes on Iran. So you add that to the fact that they can't really follow what the president is saying because it's such a zigzag. I don't think it's an asset anymore. I think it's become a real liability.
8: One more thing, Robert. Both sides have traded various iterations of multi-point plans. How far has the U.S. strayed from Trump's initial peace plan?
13: I don't really know what his initial peace plan was. I mean, he is, again, one of the advantages of the way he's proceeded from his point of view is that he's given such a dizzying array of plans and objectives that he could always say at one point that he achieved one of the many versions that he put forward. So I don't know how close they are. Again, at the end of the day, what matters is that the war ends and people around the world no longer suffer from its consequences.
8: That's Robert Malley, former U.S. Special Envoy for Iran under the Biden administration. Robert, thanks a lot.
13: Thank you.
9: An Israeli-Lebanese ceasefire is officially in place, but fighting between Israel and the militant group Hezbollah has significantly escalated in southern Lebanon. The United Nations says this week saw the most intense attacks since the truce went into effect in mid-April. NPR's Jane Arav has more from Beirut.
14: It's called a ceasefire, but it doesn't look like one. Israel originally declared a buffer zone in South Lebanon, leveling homes and driving out residents in what it says are attacks on Iran-backed Hezbollah. Recently, the Israeli military has been striking villages beyond that zone, and fighting with the militant group has intensified. Here's UN spokesperson Stefan Dujarric in New York Tuesday.
15: Our peacekeeping mission in southern Lebanon reported that yesterday saw the highest number of exchanges of fire between the Israeli Defense Forces and armed groups, including Hezbollah.
14: That number, according to UN peacekeepers, 619 attacks by Israeli forces into Lebanon and 30 Hezbollah attacks targeting Israel, the highest since the April 16th ceasefire. The attacks have forced more than 1 million Lebanese from their homes since March, according to the UN. many with little prospect of returning, as Israel levels entire neighborhoods in both Muslim and Christian towns. Israel says it's destroying Hezbollah infrastructure, but does not provide proof. It says it's targeting Hezbollah fighters, but Lebanon's health ministry says at least 270 women, 170 children, and more than 100 medics are among at least 2,600 people killed in Israeli attacks since the fighting began 2 months ago. And people are going hungry, according to Dujarric, the UN spokesperson.
15: The humanitarian situation continues to deteriorate, with nearly a quarter of the population in Lebanon now facing acute food insecurity.
14: Hezbollah has been seen by many as safeguarding Lebanon's sovereignty, but it doesn't answer to the Lebanese government. Lebanon has been exploring negotiations with Israel. Hezbollah, though, and many, but not all Lebanese, say that Lebanon shouldn't negotiate while under attack. Jane Arraf, NPR News, Beirut.

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4: 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Next up on Morning Edition, NPR's Steve Inskeep asks a WNBA star about the league's new contract with the players and the state of women's sports. It's 6:20. I'm John Burton. We're expecting increasing cloudiness today. There's a slight chance of rain or snow showers late in the day with a high near 47. For tonight, widespread frost, mostly cloudy skies to start, then gradually becoming mostly clear, a low around 29. For tomorrow, a chance of morning snow showers, switching to rain showers for the afternoon, mostly sunny with a high of 52. It's 31 degrees.
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7: 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I'm Leila Faldin.
8: I'm E. Martinez.
1: And I'm Steve Inskeep. The women's pro basketball season begins Friday, and we have a video interview with a WNBA player who pushed for the new contract that has multiplied players' pay this season. Nafisa Collier is a power forward for the Minnesota Lynx. Now, during this interview, I had laryngitis and sounded like this.
9: This is going to be great in spite of my voice. Looking forward to this conversation.
10: It's nice and raspy.
9: Oh, thanks. Louis Armstrong.
10: Yeah, exactly.
1: Collier was wearing a medical boot on one foot, so we were both playing hurt.
11: Here's Collier. Thought about the three. Trying to take it at Jones. And able to bank it in.
1: Her injuries came in last year's playoffs. We're hearing Collier play there on ESPN. She had to have surgery this spring and will miss the start of the season. We met at the practice facility the Lynx share with the men's team, the Timberwolves. We were in a room overlooking two practice courts, one for men, one for the women, identical, except for the logos.
10: So we really want for nothing here, which is amazing to have ownership like that. Everything that they have access to, like, you know, chefs, massage therapists, cold tub, the courts, everything is equal.
1: Collier grew up in Missouri, playing in a travel league that her parents started. She arrived at the WNBA in 2019, just in time for its popularity to explode. A scrappy sport with small crowds drew more attention from fans who see their support for the game as support for equality. Collier has co-founded her own off-season league. She became vice president of the Players Union, and she feels like a business person as much as an athlete.
10: When you first come into the league, for me, it's about the stardom of it. Like, you're fulfilling your dream of playing in the WNBA and you're making more money than you've ever made. In retrospect, it's like not that much money, but it feels like a lot at the time. But as you grow older, you start thinking about how this is so, it's not forever. So you have to start thinking like a business person to make sure that you're maximizing your time while you're playing to make the money that you can to set yourself up for the future, whatever that looks like. And so that turns you into a business person.
1: Women's basketball has a lot more business to do, with attendance and TV revenues up in recent years. The new contract acknowledges the players by sharply increasing their share of the revenue.
10: What we did was transformational in our sport, and I think in women's sport in general, that is something that's going to affect people way after us.
9: Although you are not equal to the men in this respect.
10: No.
9: You get 20%, the men get 50%.
10: Yes, they do. It's different, though, for a couple of different reasons. Even though that's not like where we want to end up, it's a huge step for us, and it's where our league is at. The men do make a lot more revenue, so they're able to do that and still sustain on both sides.
1: The negotiations for this contract were just getting underway when Nafisa Collier took a risk. At a press conference, she read a prepared statement denouncing the WNBA commissioner, Kathy Engelbert, by name.
8: The league has made it clear it isn't about innovation. It isn't about collaboration. It's about control and power.
1: Collier criticized the refs and rough play on the court. She said even huge stars like Caitlin Clark were grossly underpaid.
8: We have the best players in the world. We have the best fans in the world. But right now, we have the worst leadership in the world.
9: Worst leadership in the world. What was it like to call out your commissioner that way and then have to deal with her afterward?
10: Thinking about the state of the world right now, I think that's a little dramatic.
9: But you said it.
10: Yes. I mean, it was tense for a while, just between the players and the league in general. I am still happy that I did it, and I think it had the intended effect of moving our negotiations along. I think an unintended consequence would be, like, I never want someone's personal life affected the way that it was for her. She got a lot of backlash for that. And what I was talking about was professionally. And when you take things personally, I think it, you know, that was an unintended consequence for sure.
9: But you were saying in that news conference, you don't really care about the players. You don't care about their health. Mm-hmm. You don't care about the quality of the sport.
10: Mm-hmm. Yes, and I think someone in that position professionally, like, you need people who do care about those things. I think she's a great businesswoman. But I think, especially now where we are with our sport, like, you have to be able to connect with your players, and I thought that part was missing.
9: Did you have a conversation about those accusations you had made with her?
10: Previously, yes.
9: How'd that turn out? After.
10: Oh, after. No, I didn't.
9: Never since?
10: No. Mm-mm.
1: The new contract increases salaries by so much that this year's lowest paid player makes more than last year's highest paid player. Collier signed a contract for $1.4 million, which is the maximum possible, and it's for just one season, creating possibilities for next year.
10: I think we're just scratching the surface of women's sports. I think we're finally getting to the point where we're given the platform to be able to show people and showcase what we have. And so this is brand new. So how can this be the end or the pinnacle? This is just the beginning.
1: Here's one sign of the growth of women's basketball. Collier says fans who gamble have discovered her league.
10: But people are crazy, for sure. Like, you get death threats because you didn't make a free throw. At the same time,
9: literally get death threats.
10: Yeah, literally.
9: Oh my God.
10: Yeah. But on the positive side of that, it means the sport is growing, because we didn't have sports betting in women's basketball a couple years ago.
9: Nobody was interested.
10: Yeah. When you start getting the casual fan, that means that you're growing. You're not just having the diehard fans who have to go, you know, years before on Facebook to a link to YouTube to find it. Like, we are so much more accessible now that you do have the casual fan and the bettors and whatever it is. And that is great for us, honestly.
9: When would you know if it went too far?
10: In terms of safety for players, I think it's definitely something you think about. Because even though, like, you get these threats and you don't take them too seriously, you never know what people are going to do. Like, what is going to be the straw that breaks the camel's back? But that's why we have security. We take precautions. You don't post your location, things like that. Like, you just have to do everything you can to stay safe. And that's what comes with being on TV and being so visible as we are. Unfortunately, that's the dark side of it. You know, we have to do what we can to stay safe in that way and take care of ourselves.
9: You also have to trust your teammates not to be sucked in.
10: With the gambling you're talking about? Yes, I mean, obviously it's illegal, so you hope no one would do it. But also just like the integrity of the sport. I think most people, one, want to uphold that integrity, and two, you don't want to risk it. Like, this is the first time that a lot of us are making real money, and do you want to risk that for something like gambling? And that's my mindset. I think that's a lot of people's mindset, and you never want to think that of any of your teammates. I've never seen it myself, so I hope it stays that way.
1: Nafisa Collier at the practice facility for the Minnesota Lynx. She will miss the team's season opener because of that surgery, but is determined to be there at the end and is thinking about her first championship. You can watch our video interview on the NPR app or on YouTube. 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
12: It's now possible to screen human embryo genes to estimate future risk for thousands of diseases, even physical traits like height.
13: It is sort of out of science fiction. It's just science now. I think it's sort of incredible technological progress. I think it's really cool.
12: But this new technology also raises moral and ethical concerns. I'm Elsa Chang. 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
4: 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In 5 minutes on Morning Edition, expensive airfares are causing Americans to change travel plans. Later, widespread job losses at the National Weather Service may be affecting the agency's forecasts.
14: Meteorologists are saying data collection is starting to lag, that we aren't continuing to keep people the safest that we possibly can.
4: More on whether a recent tornado outbreak in Kansas could have been better predicted.
15: Live from NPR News in Washington, I'm Dave Mattingly. Less than 48 hours after Project Freedom began, President Trump says he's pausing the effort by the U.S. military to help guide commercial ships through the Strait of Hormuz. The president says he's doing so at the request of Pakistan and other countries to see if a deal with Iran to end the war can be finalized. Democrats in Michigan are celebrating last night's win by Shedrick Green in a special election for a state Senate seat. Green defeated Republican Jason Tunney, ensuring Democrats will hold a 20-18 majority in the state Senate in Lansing through at least the end of the year. In Ohio, Sherrod Brown won the Democratic primary in the race for his former seat in the U.S. Senate. A new poll from NPR, PBS News, and Marist shows Democrats have the momentum ahead of the November midterm elections. Here's NPR's Domenico Montanaro.
16: Right now, 6 months from Election Day, Democrats do have a pretty significant advantage, according to the poll. When people were asked if congressional elections were held today, who would they vote for? They chose Democrats by 10 points. That's a pretty big edge if you look at past election performances. Mm. And Democrats also have the edge on a really key factor here, enthusiasm. They're 8 points more likely than Republicans to say they're, quote, very enthusiastic to vote this November.
15: He was speaking to NPR's Morning Edition. This is NPR News.
4: Good morning. It's 6:31. With WXPR News, I'm John Burton reporting. Wisconsin's governor and the state's tourism secretary spent some time on bikes this week on gravel trails in Athens. The visit was part of efforts to celebrate National Travel and Tourism Week. According to 2024 economic impact data, the tourism industry generated a record-high $25.8 billion in total economic impact for Wisconsin. Evers says tourism is a powerhouse of economic development.
17: This is huge. Just here we're doing biking, and it's making the difference in all sorts of small towns around, with people coming, biking through, stopping, getting something to eat and drink.
4: In 2024 alone, the tourism industry brought in nearly $70 million a day and attracted more than 114 million visitors. Figures from the state show the tourism industry generated a record amount of state and local tax revenue in 2024, generating $1.7 billion that goes back to local communities and essential state services. This story is courtesy of WAOW Television. Education advocates in Wisconsin are highlighting the efforts of local teachers amid funding issues affecting public schools statewide as National Teacher Appreciation Week is in progress. Judith Ruiz Branch reports.
18: In addition to educating students, advocates say local teachers are using their own money to buy supplies and necessities for their classrooms. Peggy Wirtz Olson with the Wisconsin Education Association Council says they're also being forced to campaign for referendums just to keep their schools open. She stresses that Wisconsin educators should be celebrated all year long for continuing to exceed expectations despite these significant challenges.
19: No one goes into this field to get rich. And you don't go into the field for the accolades or the thank yous. You do the work because you believe wholeheartedly that we're building the next generation of students.
18: Wirtz Olson stresses that meaningful appreciation includes strong partnerships with parents, student recognition of educator efforts, and most importantly, adequate and equitable distribution of public school funding. I'm Judith Ruiz Branch reporting.
4: Our forecast today, increasing clouds, a slight chance of rain or snow showers late in the day with a high of 47, Ironwood at 30, and in Rhinelander it's 31 degrees. For WXPR News, I'm John Burton reporting.
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7: It's Morning Edition from NPR News. I'm Leila Fadel in Washington, D.C.
20: And Mae Martinez in Los Angeles, California. Flying is more expensive than it was just a few months ago. The war with Iran has caused jet fuel prices to nearly double since the start of the year. NPR's Stephen Bisaha reports some Americans are changing their vacation plans.
21: It has been a rough year for flyers. Canceled flights, long security lines, and expensive tickets. James Ridgway just landed back home at the D.C. airport, and he's considering canceling his next trip this summer because the cost for his flights has gone up thousands of dollars.
22: We have tickets to see The Cure in Ireland, and I don't think we'll be able to swing it.
23: You canceling your trip to see The Cure because of the ticket prices?
22: Yeah.
23: Sounds really disappointing.
22: But yeah, it is very disappointing, yeah.
21: Not every fare has jumped up by thousands of dollars. The Ridgeways were planning to fly business class and make multiple stops. But on average, international tickets are up about $150 compared to a year ago, according to the travel site Kayak. James' wife, Lee Ridgeway, used to study in Ireland. She says it's never been this expensive to get there.
24: I guess we'll just sit around and wait for airline tickets to get back down and come up with something at a later date.
21: But those lower prices might not come back. That's according to Arlene Hogan. She owns the travel advisor company Vacays for You.
25: I don't believe you're going to see prices going back to normal.
21: Do you mean like not go back to normal this year or like ever?
25: Ever.
21: United CEO Scott Kirby is talking about this too. During a recent earnings call, he said higher prices could stick around after the war with Iran ends. Hogan recently took her own trip to meet up with other travel agency owners, and they are seeing the toll those higher airline prices are taking on flyers.
25: It was very eye-opening because we all had the same challenges. We're all seeing a dip in bookings.
21: Hogan's bookings dropped about 10.5% for the fall. Most of her customers already booked their summer trips. And those who are still booking are avoiding those long-haul, far-off destinations.
25: They are going to be suffering the most. We're definitely seeing that for Europe.
21: The European Union is worried about a possible jet fuel shortage, and that's sending prices up and also leading some airlines to cancel flights. Lufthansa has already canceled 20,000 flights through October. So Hogan says many Americans are choosing trips closer to home. Her customers are also worried about conflicts overseas, like the war with Iran. So Hawaii it is.
25: Yes, Hawaii is hot, even though Hawaii is an expensive destination when you think about it. However, it gives people a sense of security because it's still the United States. It still gives you that tropical feel.
21: And while tickets to Hawaii are not cheap, they have not gone up much. On average, a one-way ticket to Honolulu in late April only went up $12 compared to the same time last year, according to Kayak's airfare dashboard. A ticket to London, up about $350. Stephen Bisaha, NPR News.
7: The National Weather Service has lost hundreds of workers in President Trump's second term. Is that making its predictions worse? Frank Morris of member station KCUR reports on a tornado outbreak that took forecasters by surprise.
26: Early on April 13th, the National Weather Service forecast almost no chance of tornadoes in east central Kansas. But that evening, several twisters tore across the region. The next morning in Ottawa, Kansas, volunteers shoveled broken glass and debris, while Colton George, who rode out the storm in a hotel basement, came to grips with a tornado that ripped apart his hotel room, scattered his belongings, and turned his life upside down.
27: Well, I was laughing about it, honestly. Had a few beers in me. Then you walk out and it's surreal. You're like, damn, You're homeless now.
26: He wasn't hurt, though, because the National Weather Service issued a warning in time for George to take shelter. In fact, no one was seriously hurt. That's the good news. But Weather Service forecasters typically know hours in advance where tornadoes are likely, and this time they didn't.
2: I'll tell you, forecasting in general, it has been degraded.
26: John Morales, a TV weatherman with four decades of experience, says that a couple of years ago, the National Weather Service would have released weather balloons all across the country, precisely at 7 a.m. Eastern Time. But that didn't happen the morning of the storm.
2: That particular day, on the morning cycle of weather balloon releases, there were vast areas of the Midwest, Southwest, and Intermountain West that did not have a weather balloon release.
26: The balloons did go up eventually, but by then, storms were already brewing over Kansas. Weather balloons are basically just enormous party balloons, dangling $100 gizmos the size of cell phones that measure temperature, air pressure, and humidity as they rise through the atmosphere. Morales says some Weather Service offices no longer have staff available for pre-dawn launches.
2: So you see them being released during office hours, as opposed to the hours that where we really need them.
26: The National Weather Service says almost all of its approximately 92 weather balloon launch sites are functioning normally, with only a few missed launches. It says its forecasts keep getting better and better thanks to more powerful computers and increasingly sophisticated forecasting models. Those models are only as good as the information fed into them. Satellites and hundreds of ground-level weather stations generate reams of data. But the weather balloon piece is crucial. Take it out, and retired National Weather Service meteorologist Alan Girard says you're running a real-time experiment.
3: Okay, well, what happens if you take a significant number of the balloons that we would normally release in the morning and delay them to midday? How is that going to impact our forecasts?
26: It's tough to tell how weather balloon data that was never collected may have changed forecasts. But anecdotally, the results haven't been great. Weeks before the surprise tornadoes in Kansas, a similar situation popped up in Michigan. Weather Service forecasters put the state at only marginal risk of tornadoes before deadly twisters struck the state.
14: I mean, this is literally life and death decisions that get made based on the warning systems.
26: Kansas Congresswoman Charisse Davids, a Democrat, says the Trump administration hobbled the National Weather Service last year. It shed almost 600 employees through DOGE cuts and retirements. Then it turned around and hired 200 new employees. But those newbies will take months to train, and David says forecasts are suffering.
14: Meteorologists are saying that data collection is starting to lag, that we aren't continuing to keep people the safest that we possibly can.
26: It's not for lack of trying. Girard says his former Weather Service colleagues are doing their best.
3: Weather Service employees overwhelmingly are very dedicated, mission-focused, so they're going to try to minimize impacts on their mission as much as they possibly can.
26: Government forecasters are facing more dark clouds on the horizon. Droid says the proposed White House budget would essentially eliminate federal weather research and cap the Weather Service budget at about this year's level. What's more, he says a big agency reorganization is due to be announced this summer at about the start of hurricane season. For NPR News, I'm Frank Morris in Kansas City.
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4: 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Next, they're showcasing new tactics and alliances to deter China, while Beijing stages its own exercises nearby. North Lakeland Discovery Center hosts Northwoods Flora Birds and Buds hike at the Mecca Trails. That's May 8th from 7 to 8:30 in the morning. For information, visit the WXPR community calendar at WXPR.org. That's where you can find other events and submit your own event as well. We're expecting increasing clouds today. There is a slight chance of rain or snow showers late in the day. We'll have a high of 47. Widespread frost for tonight, mostly cloudy to start, then gradually becoming mostly clear and a low around 29. Ironwood at 30, and in Rhinelander, it's 31.
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8: Good morning, Amy Martinez. After Pope Leo moved to Vatican City, he called his bank in Chicago to change his address. Even though he answered all the security questions, the representative insisted he come into the branch, which he could not. When he told her he was Pope Leo, she hung up. Eventually, the bank president helped Pope Leo sort things out. To me, the divine miracle in this story is that when the Pope called customer service, he actually spoke to a real human being. It's Morning Edition.
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5: It's Morning Edition from NPR News. I'm Leila Fadel.
8: And Amy Martinez. The U.S. military is reminding both allies and foes it has not lost its focus on Asia, even with its significant deployments to the Middle East. NPR's Anthony Kuhn reports from northern Luzon Island in the Philippines, where the U.S. is staging its biggest ever annual drills close to two regional flashpoints, Taiwan and the South China Sea. And a warning that this story includes the sound of gunfire.
9: Rocket artillery rounds blast out of the dunes and trail smoke over the shore. General Ronald Clark, commander of the U.S. Army Pacific, explains the setup on the beach.
10: From positions on land, we're going to conduct this counter-landing live fire to prevent an adversary from potentially seizing this key terrain.
9: Filipino soldiers are dug in to the north, Japanese to the south. Seven nations, including France, Australia, New Zealand, and Canada, have sent more than 17,000 troops to the exercises, known in Tagalog as balikatan, or shoulder to shoulder. Any imaginary enemies that make it past the aircraft and artillery are met on the beach with small arms fire. Japan has not sent combat troops to the Philippines since 1941, when the Imperial Army landed about 50 miles south of here, 3 days after attacking Pearl Harbor. Colonel Sho Tomino commands a Japanese amphibious regiment. Japan's constitution bans it from waging war, but Tomino says he can be here because a Japan-Philippines agreement took effect last year, allowing joint military training in each other's countries.
11: Despite the language barrier, through this series of exercises, by working side by side and shoulder to shoulder, I firmly believe that we can conduct operations together.
9: The U.S. is incorporating weapons and tactics used in other conflicts into the Balikatan drills. Sergeant Austin DeFreitas prepares a small drone which can carry explosives.
12: They're pretty much just kamikaze one-way drones. They don't come back. Right here are the goggles we fly with. It's how you see through the camera right here. And then it's just simple controller, fly like a video game pretty much.
9: The U.S. Army is also deploying missiles to the first island chain, which includes the Philippines and Japan, to deter Chinese ships. Air and sea power are usually seen as the decisive forces in the Pacific, but that's changing, says 25th Infantry Division Commander Major General James Bartholomew III.
13: What we're learning from watching the fighting in Ukraine and in other places in the world is that the benefit of land forces to control seas cannot be denied.
9: Some experts warn that deploying more U.S. missiles around China could lead to military escalation. General Clark sees it differently.
16: It's not about escalation, it's really about deterrence. I mean, what you're looking at on this beachhead is a defense in depth. So it's a defensive measure. It's not an offensive operation. It's basically to defend against an aggressor.
9: Richard Heydarian is a Filipino political scientist based in Oxford, England. He argues that the Philippines' only option is to strengthen military deterrence against China because it's too close to Taiwan geographically and too close to the U.S. as an ally.
15: The Philippines just declaring neutrality is not tenable. And I don't think China will ever trust the Philippines to be neutral in any conflict over Taiwan. So the Philippines is a target, whether it wants it or not. It's just a question of how it prepares accordingly.
9: China has warned its neighbors that tying themselves to the U.S. will make them less safe. To underline that point, China has sent its own warships to conduct live fire exercises east of Luzon. Anthony Kuhn, NPR News, Loag City, Ilocos Norte Province, Philippines.
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4: 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Here's what we've got coming up for you. NPR's Layla Fottle asked Jesse Keenan of Tulane University about a new study that suggests New Orleans could become uninhabitable by the end of the century. Later, three Texas mariachi musicians and their parents were held by ICE for 2 weeks. Their story caught the ear of country star Kacey Musgraves. This week, they opened for her in Texas. Our forecast today, increasing clouds, a slight chance of rain or snow showers late in the day, and a high near 47. For tonight, widespread frost, mostly cloudy to start, then gradually becoming mostly clear and a low around 29. For tomorrow, a chance of morning showers, switching to rain showers for the afternoon, mostly sunny, a high of 52.
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8: This is Morning Edition from NPR News. I'm A. Martinez.
5: And I'm Layla Fadel. New Orleans is a vibrant city, home of the French Quarter and the birthplace of jazz.
23: Do you know what it means to miss New Orleans?
5: It's hard to imagine that it all might disappear. Yet that's the verdict of a study published this week in the Nature Sustainability Journal. It finds that sea level rise means the city could end up being surrounded by the Gulf of Mexico by the end of the century. Jesse Keenan is one of the study's co-authors. He's the director of the Center on Climate Change and Urbanism at Tulane University, and he joins me now. Professor, good morning.
24: Thank you so much for having me.
5: Is New Orleans doomed?
24: Well, what we see is that currently atmospheric temperatures are roughly where they were during the last interglacial, about 125,000 to 150,000 years ago. Now, there's a lag between global temperatures and sea level rise, but when we begin to add it up, there's a recognition that New Orleans has a matter of generations to prepare for a transition north to the mainland and away from the coast.
5: So a transition, is relocation the only option for New Orleans?
24: Well, we don't really get into the engineering specifics, but it's generally agreed that it would be nearly impossible to engineer a multi-purpose levee and dike system around New Orleans. About 80% of New Orleans land area is underwater, or below sea level, I should say. It's essentially a bowl. You can think about it in those terms. So to be surrounded by open water and be exposed to increasingly stronger hurricanes, the land itself is sinking and the seas are rising. So that combination really makes it nearly impossible to be able to engineer a solution to keep New Orleans afloat.
5: Now, it's important to note the study predicts the surrounding of New Orleans and even the possible submersion of New Orleans sometime in the future. And you don't know exactly when that will be. But is anyone actually making plans for this possibility in the future?
24: Well, I wouldn't say it's so much of a prediction as that the geological evidence and the paleoclimatic evidence points us in the direction that New Orleans will be surrounded by open water, and it is very likely that it will be inundated. That question, whether we have decades or maybe over a century to go, is in a way open to science. But the real question is when and what does it mean to begin to plan a transition of the population, of businesses, of capital? And that's the challenge we have ahead of us in terms of public policy. There is not currently planning by the city or the state to begin this transition. What we have seen in recent years, which is critical as we highlight in our work, is that there has been sediment diversion from the Mississippi River that can build land. And by building land in and around New Orleans, you can buy time. And buying time is the most critical aspect here. Now, that project was killed by the governor just last year as not being particularly cost effective, as it was argued. The reality is much of the expense of that project was actually paid for by BP oil spill money from a number of years ago. So the reality is that every decade that we can buy to help transition is critical for the success of environmental management, environmental quality, what we leave behind, but also the humane treatment of people that are otherwise going to find themselves in a very difficult situation in the decades to come.
5: I wonder, you know, you work for Tulane University, and that's right in the heart of New Orleans. Just on a personal level, knowing what this study has found, what does that feel like?
24: Well, I think for many people in New Orleans, this is a little bit of an exhale. People privately talk about this, particularly people who lived in and around the Gulf Coast through successive hurricane seasons or Katrina. We understand the precarity of our lives and our livelihoods and our communities around us. And I think there's a full awareness about the fact that people talk about this in private, but not in public. And so I think the more conversations that we can have in public, the better off we are to mobilize constituencies and mobilize our own democratic institutions to begin to plan for our future. Because we're so caught up in the idea of preserving what little we have in New Orleans. It's very difficult to think about the future and to plan for the future. And that's what we need to do.
5: Jesse Keenan is the director of the Center on Climate Change and Urbanism at Tulane University. Thank you, Professor, for your time.
24: Thank you for having me.
2: For many migrants detained by ICE, their story does not end well. They're targets in the latest and most aggressive immigration crackdown in modern U.S. history. But in Texas, the saga of three young Mexican brothers who play mariachi music together caught the attention of a country music superstar. NPR's Sergio Martinez Beltran has that story.
3: This doesn't happen often, at all. I've covered immigration over the last few years, and not a lot of detained immigrants are released under the Trump administration. They're held for long periods of time, and most are ultimately deported. The few who are released face many challenges. So when I heard that country superstar Kacey Musgraves was inviting the Gámez Cuellar Mariachi Brothers to open her sold-out Texas concerts, I had to go see it.
7: No se lo des a nadie, chinito lindo que a mí me toca.
3: The concert was in the city of New Braunfels at Green Hall, the oldest continuously operating dance hall in the state. And it was packed. About 800 people dancing and listening to the brothers open the show. Antonio, Caleb, and Joshua, ages 18, 15, and 12, are carrying forward a tradition that started five generations ago in their family. That's a fact Musgraves acknowledged.
14: From San Luis Potosí, Mexico, all the way to this historic stage at Green Hall, their journey is just getting started.
3: The brothers told me stepping on stage in front of a packed house was incredibly nerve-wracking, but also exciting. 18-year-old Antonio

0: Pues el cariño de las personas que nos vinieron a ver.
1: My takeaway from all of this is that I felt loved by hundreds of people, he says. For these brothers, ICE changed their lives by locking them up and separating their family. And Musgraves changed their lives once again by bringing this mariachi family on stage together to perform. That doesn't happen often. Sergio Martinez Beltran, NPR News, New Braunfels, Texas. Here we go.

0: This is Morning Edition from NPR News. I'm A. Martinez.
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2: 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More than 10,000 missing Indigenous persons reports were filed with the FBI in 2024. Tribal communities in the Northwoods gathered Tuesday to bring awareness to the violence. We'll tell you more about that in our local newscast coming up in 5 minutes here on WXPR, right after a news update from NPR. Increasing clouds are forecast today. There's a slight chance of rain or snow showers late in the day with a high near 47. For tonight, widespread frost, mostly cloudy skies to start, then gradually becoming mostly clear with a low around 29. It's 32 degrees.
0: Good morning. President Trump promised retribution against Indiana Republicans who wouldn't change the state's congressional map. Tuesday night, he got it. Most lost their primary races to Trump's approved challengers. It's Morning Edition from NPR News. The latest NPR PBS Marist poll shows Democrats are more enthusiastic about November and Trump has record low approval. I'm A. Martinez.
1: And I'm Leila Fadel. Along with Tuesday's primary results, what does it mean for races that will decide control of Congress? Also, a Republican funding proposal includes $1 billion connected to Trump's ballroom project. And a founding scholar of critical race theory and intersectionality on the moments in her life that inspired that work. It's Wednesday, May 6th. On this day in 1889, the Eiffel Tower opened to the public. News is next.
3: Live from NPR News in Washington, I'm Corva Coleman. President Trump is claiming, quote, great progress toward an agreement with Iran. NPR's Franco Ordonez reports he is pausing the U.S. military operation to help guide commercial ships through the Strait of Hormuz.
4: The announcement to pause what Trump calls Project Freedom came just hours after the president expressed frustration to reporters that Iranian leaders had yet to capitulate after 2 months of a U.S. military and economic pressure campaign.
5: They should wave the white flag of surrender. In hockey, they say, uncle, right? When are they gonna cry uncle?
4: But by the afternoon, the president was saying they were close to a deal, and he was calling off the action at the request of the Pakistani mediators to see if an agreement can be finalized and signed. Trump emphasized that the U.S. blockade on Iranian ports would remain in effect. Franco Ordonez, NPR News.
3: More than 30 people are dead after Russia targeted several cities across eastern Ukraine. Ukraine responded with drone strikes on Russian-occupied Crimea. The attacks came hours before a Ukrainian proposed ceasefire went into effect. NPR's Charles Maines reports from Moscow.
6: Kyiv said it was imposing an open-ended ceasefire as of midnight Wednesday. In effect, it's a challenge to Moscow to extend its own proposed truce May 8th and 9th, when Russia commemorates the Soviet Union's victory over Nazi Germany in World War II. Russian fears of Ukrainian drone attacks have already forced the Kremlin to scale back its annual military parade on Red Square this Saturday. Russian authorities say the restrictions are temporary measures in the interests of public safety, and analysts say the blackouts have focused growing public frustration with the war in Ukraine itself, now in its fifth year. Charles Maines, NPR News, Moscow.
3: Indiana and Ohio held primaries yesterday. In Ohio, former Democratic Senator Sherrod Brown won his race to take on incumbent Republican U.S. Senator John Husted. Brown is trying to return to the Senate. He lost his seat in 2024. In Michigan, Democrats won a special election for a seat in the state Senate. They'll keep

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1: The 35th State Senate District is considered a key bellwether in Michigan politics. Republicans used Governor Gretchen Whitmer's record-setting delay calling this special election to try and mobilize voters, among other strategies. But they weren't enough to defeat Democrat Shedrick Green, a retired Marine and fire captain, from racking up roughly 60% of the vote in the Purple District.
2: This is a win for affordability. For people who do everything right, but still struggle because their wages aren't keeping up with the soaring prices.
1: Leaders in the Michigan Democratic Party said the win gives them huge momentum going into the November midterms.
0: Rick Brewer reporting. 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
3: Good morning. It's 4 minutes after 7 o'clock. With WXPR News, I'm John Burton reporting. More than 10,000 missing indigenous persons reports were filed with the FBI in 2024. Tribal communities in the Northwoods gathered Tuesday to bring awareness to the violence. WXPR's Katie Thorson reports.
4: With the rumble of a pack of motorcycles to lead them off, people from the Forest County Potawatomi and Mole Lake Secaucus and Chippewa communities marched alongside Highway 8 to the Potawatomi Community Center. Many wore bright red, had painted red handprints across their mouths, and held signs that said things like, "No more stolen sisters," "Out of the dark and into the light," and "You are not forgotten." Some, like Potawatomi Council member Destiny Alloway, wore pins with the picture of Tess White, who was kidnapped and murdered in 2016. It was because of White that Alloway helped bring the Murdered and Missing Indigenous Women Walk to the Forest County Potawatomi community in 2021.
5: I'm here every year that we have this since the first walk that we had. I'm just here to support and be here for my friend who was murdered and for everyone else that are still missing.
4: May 5th was first declared the National Day of Awareness for Missing and Murdered Indigenous Women and Girls in 2017. Since then, many communities have expanded it to include Native people in general, not just women.
5: Spreading the awareness of Native American people, just so people care more and that we get more law enforcement to help us, and because, you know, it could be hard for other tribes out there.
4: In 2020, two federal acts became law to direct more U.S. DOJ resources to the issue. Still, the Bureau of Indian Affairs estimates more than 4,000 missing and murdered cases have gone unsolved. Forest County Potawatomi Chairman Brooks Boyd Sr. hopes people take the time to educate themselves on the issue.
6: This certainly has hit home right here in my community, unfortunately, and it's really starting to happen all and be all too common throughout Native communities. So that's why it's going to be important and critical for us to continue to carry this message, because it can and it does happen right here in our local communities.
4: The number of missing and murdered cases are thought to be undercounted because of racial misclassification and general underreporting. For WXPR News, I'm Katie Thorson in Forest County.
3: A crash in Minocqua killed one person and injured others. The wreck happened around 1:40 Tuesday afternoon on Highway 70. The driver of one of the vehicles was killed. Highway 70 had to be closed at Chipmunk Drive after the head-on collision. The closure lasted more than 3 hours. Our forecast today, increasing clouds, a slight chance of rain or snow showers late in the day, and a high near 47. For tonight, widespread frost, mostly cloudy to start, then gradually clearing with a low around 29. In Rhinelander, it's 32 degrees. For WXPR News, I'm John Burton reporting.
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8: It's Morning Edition from NPR News. I'm Leila Fadel in Washington, D.C.
9: And Mae Martinez in Los Angeles, California. President Trump largely succeeded in his effort to punish Indiana lawmakers who did not go along with a redistricting plan last year.
8: Trump targeted 7 incumbent state senators, backing challengers against them. Most of the incumbents lost.
9: NPR's Stephen Fowler is here to share what these results can tell us about the upcoming midterm. So, Stephen, let's start off with Indiana.
10: 5 of these challengers decisively won. There was one incumbent who prevailed, and another race is still too close to call, currently separated by 3 votes. More than $7 million were spent on just TV ads to convince a few thousand people to pick a handful of different lawmakers who basically have the same views as the existing office holders, except the one time they differed from Trump. It's just another example of how, for Trump's base, he's the alpha and omega and nothing changes their view of him. However, at a time where polling shows the base is shrinking and there's little support for Trump and his policies outside of that group, and when other Republicans on the ballot could use his help, it is notable, A, that this is how Trump is spending his time and energy and resources in an otherwise unfavorable midterm environment.
9: All right. Ohio also held primaries Tuesday. You've been reporting for a year and a half on Democrats doing better than expected. Did that happen in Ohio?
10: Absolutely. Even though there wasn't really a competitive primary for either party for the statewide governor and Senate races, according to election data, there were more Democrats than Republicans that voted early. And in a number of key House districts, you had more Democrats show up too. And primary elections can act as a sort of temperature check for how voters are feeling. Mike McCarty of Maumee, Ohio, told NPR he was looking for change.
11: I would like to see a Democratic majority in Congress, especially because I think what Trump is doing and what his administration is doing is not good for America.
10: Democrats feel like they have a good shot at flipping the Ohio governor's race and the Senate race in what will be some of the most competitive and expensive races in the country in November. And as they try to hold on to two House seats that were redrawn to be more conservative leaning.
9: I mean, Stephen, you know this. We're 6 months out from the general election. I mean, what else should we take away as we look to the primaries in the weeks and months ahead?
10: Well, the Indiana State Senate aside, it is very hard to unseat an incumbent. And for U.S. House members on the ballot, that remained true. However, in Indiana, you saw nearly every incumbent who did have primary challengers get under 70% of the vote. There was one incumbent who raised 100 times more than his opponent and narrowly survived. There was another who had a close race against someone who never filed any campaign fundraising reports. So you could say that voters are signaling a desire for something and someone else. I also want to reiterate that in pretty much every state that's had a primary so far, you know, Texas, Arkansas, Mississippi, Illinois, you've seen a surge of Democratic turnout and Republicans have been more, eh. Which, if those feelings continue through November, it's going to make the country's politics look very, very different next year and for the final 2 years of Trump's term.
9: That's NPR political reporter Stephen Fowler. Stephen, thanks.
10: Thank you.
8: Okay, so what do the primary results in Ohio and Indiana say about President Trump's control over the Republican Party and his base? To talk about that, I'm joined by Kyle Condick in the studio here. He's managing editor of Sabatow's Crystal Ball, a newsletter from the University of Virginia Center for Politics, focusing on American campaigns and elections. Good morning and welcome back to the program.
12: Good morning.
8: Okay, so we heard from Stephen there. Trump targeted seven Republican state senators in Indiana who opposed his effort to redraw the state's congressional map to try to get more Republican seats. Five of those seven are out. Was Trump's involvement what sealed the deal in these races?
12: Oh, absolutely. I mean, I think if the president doesn't get involved here, we're not really talking about this. I mean, the redistricting fight was a huge, high-profile thing late last year. Of course, it continues into this year. We've got more states thinking about redistricting. And I think the president wanted to lay down a marker saying, hey, what I say goes in the Republican Party. And I think a lot of Republicans generally believe that and feel that Trump's support is needed. And also, if he comes in against you, you're in trouble. And certainly, if you look at the results last night, you would also come to that conclusion, or at least I would.
8: Now, do you have a sense of what motivated voters? Was it redistricting? Was it allegiance to Trump? Was it cost of living?
12: So the reporting kind of suggested that voters may not have been particularly keyed in on redistricting all that much. Uh-huh. But I think that the fact that there were these active campaigns against these incumbents and also the president's endorsement against those incumbents probably was, I mean, again, I would think would be the big factors that actually move voters against the incumbents.
8: Now, What's your main takeaway about Trump's continued influence in the party, especially given these low approval ratings we're seeing in polling?
12: Yeah, it is kind of striking because typically in a midterm kind of environment with a president whose approval rating is now generally it's below 40%, you think, oh, this is a time maybe for Republicans to maybe move away from Trump a little bit or distance himself. But that's really not happening. And the president's not going to allow that to happen. And in the context of a Republican primary, the president's support's really important and supporting him is really important. But in a general election, if you're just yelling Trump, mm-hmm. and you're trying to win over the middle of the electorate, that's maybe not the best message, particularly not in Republican primaries, but in swing districts and key races across the country.
8: Do these results change your expectations for the other redistricting efforts we're seeing after the Supreme Court's decision effectively gutted part of the Voting Rights Act?
12: I think it's quite possible that we'll see more action than maybe we would have if if this wasn't going on. Now there are big questions about how much time is left for certain states to act and what they're actually going to do. In a state like Louisiana, are they going to try to draw just one Democratic seat? Are they going to try to draw just two? Reporting suggested that it's really just going to be one, but maybe that changes. And again, the White House has a strong hand to play when they go ask states to draw these new lines. And the White House is desperate to try to find a way to save the House. I think Democrats are still pretty clearly favored to win the House, but this redistricting stuff does have an effect.
8: What do you think the Republican takeaway will be as a result of these Indiana results?
12: Again, just that that Trump remains really strong within the party. The lame duck status comes for everyone. And, the president, can't run again in 2028. His approval ratings are not very good. But, you think about, we're going to have a presidential primary starting on both sides and, starting really after the midterms. I mean, some would argue it's already started. I think the thought was, Trump is going to be the kingmaker. And I think certainly he continues to seem like a kingmaker as of May 2026.
8: What about for the Democrats? What do you think the Democrats will take away from yesterday's results?
12: So they will understand the same thing. And I also kind of wonder if, I think this redistricting fight is going to continue into 2028. Mm-hmm. And for instance, like Maryland was a state where Democrats decided, particularly the state Senate leader decided, hey, we're not going to try to draw an additional Democratic seat in Maryland. I kind of wonder if the anti-gerrymandering forces are basically just going to look like suckers in that, like, hey, if the other side is going for this, we're going to go for it too. And that standing on principle against it, which is what these Indiana Republicans did, ultimately just is not worth doing.
8: And really quickly, do you have a clearer prediction this morning about the midterm results in the fall?
12: I don't think we could look at last night and say that it was necessarily predictive. One result I found kind of interesting and was in keeping with other results is that there was a pretty important state Senate race in Michigan in a pretty competitive area that would determine whether Democrats would hold control of the state Senate or not. The Democrats won that by 20 points. Again, that's been very similar to other special elections where Democrats have been punching above their weight.
8: That's Kyle Condick of the Center for Politics at the University of Virginia. Thank you.
12: Thank you.
9: An NPR investigation has led to a new bipartisan bill in Congress. Lawmakers want to stop claim shark companies from pursuing disabled military veterans. NPR's Chris Arnold and Kaylee Fox Shannon report.
13: These companies help disabled vets to qualify for disability pay, and they charge a fee. The problem is there's a federal law that says that you can't charge vets money for help filing disability claims. The VA and nonprofits do it for free.
14: We investigated a company called Trajector Medical, which sent Marine Corps veteran Enrique Miranda Cardenas a bill for more than $12,000. He was upset because he did a lot of the paperwork himself, and the company was calling him multiple times a day to collect.
15: I said, don't be hounding me for stuff. I said, and I don't feel that it's right for me to pay you what you're claiming that I need to pay.
13: Lawmakers are now targeting a particular practice that our investigation uncovered. We spoke to former workers at this company, Trajector, who said it uses a computerized robo-dial system to call a VA telephone hotline that's meant for veterans.
14: The company is not accredited by the VA, and the VA won't give it information about vets' disability pay. So it uses this robo-dialer as a side door to monitor tens of thousands of vets who once signed up as customers. The program responds to the hotline's automated prompts, inputting vets' social security numbers and birthdays to track their disability payments.
13: And if it detects an increase, Trajector sends the vet a bill. Vets and former workers told us that happens even when Trajector didn't do anything to help the veteran to get those benefits.
16: If you're a company doing business, how can you claim that this is an appropriate practice?
13: That's Congressman Chris Pappas of New Hampshire.
16: It's crazy what these guys are trying to get away with. To use a robo-dialer, to make multiple calls to government lines, and then just send veterans a bill whenever their eligibility has changed. It's just outrageous.
14: Pappas, a Democrat, has now introduced a bill with three Republican colleagues to block companies from using robo-dialers to call government phone lines. They say it's a predatory practice.
13: If the law passes, it could be a problem for these companies. They only get paid if the vet gets more disability money. So without monitoring them with the VA hotline, the companies would need vets to raise their hand and basically say, hey, send me a bill.
14: Trajector, though, is downplaying any impact that would have on its business. The company told NPR in a statement that it actually supports the legislation and that, quote, we rely on happy clients to self-report their successes. Kaylee Fox Shannon.
13: And Chris Arnold, NPR News.
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3: 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And next for you, law professor and author Kimberly Crenshaw reflects on why her work on the concept of critical race theory became a political weapon.
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3: 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Our forecast for today, increasing clouds, a slight chance of rain or snow showers, and a high near 47, that rain or snow showers would come late in the day. Widespread frost for tonight, mostly cloudy skies to start things out, then gradually becoming mostly clear and a low around 29. Ironwood at 31, Minocqua 32, 32 in Rhinelander.
8: Cardiologist Sandeep Jahar says heartache isn't just a figure of speech.
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22: 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I'm Leila Fadel.
23: I'm Martinez.
24: And I'm Michelle Martin. Good morning. Whether you know the name Kimberly Crenshaw or not, you probably know her work. That's because her work as a foundational legal theorist of the concepts of intersectionality and critical race theory had become pivotal to some in understanding the forces that shape their lives, and a political weapon in the hands of others, a symbol of liberal insanity. And now Kimberly Crenshaw explores the origin story of these theories in her own life in a poignant new memoir. It's called Back Talker, and she's with us now. Professor Crenshaw, thank you so much for joining us.
18: I am so thrilled to be in conversation with you, Michelle.
24: Your memoir is very plain spoken. Anybody can understand what you're saying in the stories that you tell. You describe just incidents in your life, starting from when you were a little kid, that made you realize that your girlness and your race were connected. It's hard to pick just one, but I'm going to pick the one from the Fly Club at Harvard. It's like a social club, right? I mean, it's kind of like a frat, but not really a frat. What happened?
18: So our one friend was so proud of being one of the first black members ever of the Fly Club. As a celebration for the end of the semester, he invited us to go. And my other friend and I, we weren't so sure that we really wanted to go to the Fly Club, but we said, whatever happens, we're not going to take any disrespect. So when we got to the Fly Club and we knocked on the door, our friend came out, and our friend said, I just forgot to tell you that because Kim is a woman, she has to go through the back door. We don't allow women to come through the front door.
24: Okay, wow. Let's just stop. Like, wow.
18: That's when I realized that there was fine print. Our solidarity extends to the things that treat us with disrespect in the same way. We're not having to go around the back door because of our collective racial identity. You've got to go around to the back door because of your gender identity.
24: As a legal scholar, you came across this 1976 case in which that kind of thinking had real life consequences.
18: It involved a black woman who was representing other black women, effectively saying that they were being discriminated against as black women. The court that was listening to the case just summarily sort of dismissed the case, effectively saying, look, this company hires black people and this company hires women, so you can't prove race discrimination and you can't prove gender discrimination.
24: Can I just jump in here for a second? It's true, they hired women, but they only hired women in secretarial roles,
18: exactly,
24: which they never hired black women for.
18: Right.
24: And yes, they hired black men, but they only hired black men for the factory floor, and they didn't hire women for those jobs. So black women were boxed out, but the courts couldn't see it.
18: As far as the court was concerned, because black women were the only ones in this setting who needed to be able to say, it's the combination of racial and gender discrimination that I'm suffering from, to give that to them was to give them preferential treatment. And so when I read that, it just blew my mind. These are very erudite judges, but they weren't able to understand something that to me was very basic in the lived lives of black women like me. So the intersection was basically a metaphor to say, look, judges, you go through intersections every day. You can understand this. Just think about the race structure as one avenue. Think about the gender structure as another. Think about the policies as the traffic that's traveling along those structures. And imagine then where this traffic overlaps. That's what intersectionality initially was.
24: And that, along with your work in critical race theory, which frankly deserves kind of its own conversation, are part of the reason that even if people don't know your name, they know your work. It's the rare scholar whose work becomes such a topic of public discussion. People talking about CRT, critical race theory, in school board meetings is something to be kind of fought against. And I just wondered if you saw that coming.
18: Critical race theory, intersectionality, those were articulated in the 80s. So the thought that decades later, they would skip the rails and travel into mainstream culture as avatars for, as one critic has said, everything crazy that has come out of the liberal left. No, that was hard to predict or anticipate. I would say in American society, forward momentum has always been met by retrenchment, going all the way back to Reconstruction after 8 years of an active effort to create full citizenship for the freed slaves. There came decades after that of retrenchment. The same with respect to the civil rights movement, the election of Barack Obama, and then after the George Floyd reckoning in 2020, we are now in a period of retrenchment. So the general cycle I anticipated and predicted. But I would say, honestly, Michelle, the thing that was the most surprising to me was the way that so many other stakeholders in race and gender justice would think that the play in response was to try to pivot away, to just say, well, we can keep doing what we're doing. Let's not use the word that will draw the negative attention. And I thought it was just incredibly short-sighted, I think, as we see now, that it was never just about a few words or a few letters.
24: Does that leave you feeling politically homeless in a way?
18: It's kind of funny because even I find myself sometimes complaining about this to some of my mentors and friends. And at the same time, I realize that opponents don't go after things that don't matter. When ideas move possibilities, these are the moments that the ideas come under stress and pressure and elimination, and lifted by all the people that I meet all the time who talk about how the ideas have been helpful in putting meaning and narrative to their own lives. So that keeps the frustration at bay.
24: That's Professor Kimberly Crenshaw. She's a professor of law at the University of California, Los Angeles and Columbia Law School. Her latest book is called Backtalker. Professor Kimberly Crenshaw, thank you so much for talking with us.
18: Thank you.
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2: 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I think it's really cool.
1: 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I'm Elsa Chang. 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
3: 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In 5 minutes on Morning Edition, Republicans are proposing $1 billion for White House security, insisting the funding would be put toward long overdue upgrades and not President Trump's desired ballroom. A little later, we'll hear about a new polling on the midterm elections and the economy. And 10 minutes away, it's a Northwoods moment in history here on WXPR.
17: Live from NPR News in Washington, I'm Dave Mattingly. Iran says it will begin providing safe passage through the Strait of Hormuz now that President Trump has paused Project Freedom, the effort by the U.S. military to guide commercial ships through the narrow waterway. Trump says he did so to see if a deal to end the war with Iran can be finalized. On Truth Social this morning, Trump threatened to resume the war if Tehran shuns an agreement. Israel says it's escalating attacks on militant targets in Lebanon despite a ceasefire there. Here's NPR's Jane Arraf.
23: UN peacekeepers say attacks this week were at their highest since the start of the three-week-old truce. This is UN spokesperson Stéphane Dujarric speaking in New York Tuesday.
25: Our peacekeeping mission in southern Lebanon reported that yesterday saw the highest number of exchanges of fire between the Israeli Defense Forces and armed groups, including Hezbollah.
23: The United Nations says Israel conducted 619 strikes into Lebanon, and Hezbollah launched 30 attacks on Israel on that day. Israel says it is targeting Hezbollah, but has not provided proof. It has leveled entire neighborhoods, Muslim and Christian, in border towns, preventing hundreds of thousands of Lebanese civilians from returning. Jane Arraf, NPR News, Beirut.
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3: Good morning. It's 7:31. With WXPR News, I'm John Burton reporting. Wisconsin's governor and the state's tourism secretary spent some time on bikes this week on gravel trails in Athens. The visit was part of efforts to celebrate National Travel and Tourism Week. According to 2024 economic impact data, the tourism industry generated a record high $25.8 billion in total economic impact for Wisconsin. Eber says tourism is a powerhouse of economic development.
26: This is huge. Just here we're doing biking, and it's making the difference in all sorts of small towns around, with people coming, biking through, stopping, getting something to eat and drink.
3: In 2024 alone, The tourism industry brought in nearly $70 million a day and attracted more than 114 million visitors. Figures from the state show the tourism industry generated a record amount of state and local tax revenue in 2024, generating $1.7 billion that goes back to local communities and essential state services. This story is courtesy of WAOW Television. Education advocates in Wisconsin are highlighting the efforts of local teachers amid funding issues affecting public schools statewide as National Teacher Appreciation Week is in progress. Judith Ruiz Branch reports.
5: In addition to educating students, advocates say local teachers are using their own money to buy supplies and necessities for their classrooms. Peggy Wirtz Olson with the Wisconsin Education Association Council says they're also being forced to campaign for referendums just to keep their schools open. She stresses that Wisconsin educators should be celebrated all year long for continuing to exceed expectations despite these significant challenges.
6: No one goes into this field to get rich, and you don't go into the field for the accolades or the thank yous. You do the work because you believe wholeheartedly that we're building the next generation of students.
5: Wirtz Olson stresses that meaningful appreciation includes strong partnerships with parents, student recognition of educator efforts, and most importantly, adequate and equitable distribution of public school funding. I'm Judith Ruiz Branch reporting.
3: Our forecast today, increasing clouds, a slight chance of rain or snow showers late in the day, and a high of 47. In Rhinelander, it's 32 degrees. For WXPR News, I'm John Burton reporting.
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8: It's Morning Edition from NPR News. I'm Leila Fadel in Washington, D.C.
7: And I'm A. Martinez in Los Angeles, California. Republican plans to fund immigration enforcement agencies for the rest of President Trump's term could include $1 billion for security related to Trump's ballroom project. This is part of a $72 billion plan. NPR congressional reporter Eric McDaniel is here to tell us more. So, Eric, Congress ended the longest agency shutdown in U.S. history last week by passing funding for the Department of Homeland Security. The new package is also about DHS funding. So why are Republicans working on another DHS bill?
9: Well, there's a long technical reason that has to do with the filibuster, but here's the bottom line. They couldn't get immigration enforcement funding through last time. Unless Republicans wanted the shutdown to go on even longer, they needed Democratic votes. Democrats refused to fund Immigration and Customs Enforcement and Border Patrol after federal law enforcement killed two Americans earlier this year. So Congress passed DHS funding for the rest of this year without that immigration money. Now, with just Republican votes, they're hoping to fund the rest of the agency, the immigration enforcement units, for 3 years, the rest of Trump's term. But that's a slower process that we'll see play out over the rest of this month.
7: Okay, so how does money for the president's ballroom project fit into this latest proposal for this plan?
9: Well, it is funding for the Secret Service and targeted at how they will secure that part of the White House. And the money's not as surprising as it might seem. Secret Service is part of the Department of Homeland Security, just like ICE is. And I should note, the money's not for construction of the ballroom, which the White House says so far is funded through private donations. The bill specifically says that the money, in fact, cannot go to any non-security aspect, so no construction funds here. There have been some other long-shot proposals to use taxpayer dollars, but that's just not part of this DHS bill. Democrats are saying a vote on the bill, though, constitutes an up or down vote on the ballroom, so make of that what you will.
7: So if they're relying on just Republican votes, I mean, can they get any more of President Trump's policy priorities passed, such as money for the Iran war?
9: Yeah, they might try and expand this immigration enforcement bill to contain more. But my guess, and it's just a guess, is they're probably not going to do that when this whole process wraps up. Because Republicans have such narrow control in the House, as small as a single vote, depending on who is out sick that day, they probably tactically need to keep this as focused as possible to keep everyone among the House Republicans, among the Senate Republicans, on the same page. There are a lot of rank-and-file House lawmakers who want to go bigger.
7: Okay, so what other things do they want to add?
9: Well, there's the Save America Act, that's Trump's proof of citizenship and election security bill. Some Republicans have also discussed adding affordability-focused provisions since this is a campaign year. But leadership is really pushing to keep it narrow, even though these budget bills do have a reputation, A, as Christmas trees, where everyone gets to tack on a shiny bauble. Speaker Mike Johnson says they'll do something flashier in a future budget bill that comes after this.
7: Okay, and when is this going to get done?
9: Well, we'll know more by the end of next week about what will actually make it into the first draft of this proposal. And then all the fighting really starts. Not to mention, they also have to figure out a farm bill. There's a fight over ethanol and gasoline that's part of that, and Iran war votes, and also reauthorize a key spy tool. That's Section 702 of the Foreign Intelligence Surveillance Act that they've had to use stopgap extension after stopgap extension because Republicans can't reach agreement on it. So this three-year immigration funding bill will have to happen alongside it all.
7: All right, that's NPR congressional reporter Eric McDaniel. Eric, thanks.
9: Thank you, A.
8: This midterm primary season, we've seen consistent overperformance for Democrats, even in red states.
7: The latest NPR PBS News Marist poll helps us understand why that is.
8: NPR senior political editor and correspondent Domenico Montanaro has been sifting through the results and joins me now. Hi, Domenico.
10: Hey, Leila.
8: So what are we learning about the midterm specifically?
10: Well, right now, 6 months from Election Day, Democrats do have a pretty significant advantage, according to the poll. When people were asked if congressional elections were held today, who would they vote for? They chose Democrats by 10 points. That's a pretty big edge if you look at past election performances. Mm. And Democrats also have the edge on a really key factor here, enthusiasm. They're 8 points more likely than Republicans to say they're, quote, very enthusiastic to vote this November. And when it comes to how people voted in 2024, 61% of people who voted for Democrat Kamala Harris say that they're, quote, very enthusiastic, but just 47% of those who voted for Trump say they are.
8: Okay, so it sounds like Democrats have a pretty sizable advantage here. Could that mean a wave election?
10: In previous years, the party with these kinds of numbers would have been thinking about a pretty big wave, you know, but waves nowadays are a lot lower than in the past because there are just way fewer competitive districts. And while Democrats do have the advantage and some key groups who vote with them are fired up, especially white voters with college degrees, other Democratic pillar groups, though, are not as much. Young voters, black voters, Latinos, for example, they're all among the lowest groups in saying that they are very enthusiastic to vote. And we know midterms are much lower turnout affairs than presidential elections. On average, we see about a 30% drop-off. So right now, Democrats, certainly the favorites to take back the House, but they have a lot of work to do to shore all that up.
8: Now, we often talk about the fact that Trump's base is particularly loyal through many ups and downs. Do we expect that to hold? Once again,
10: we saw an example of Trump's control over the MAGA base last night in his targeting of Republican state senators in Indiana who defied him on redistricting. Most of them lost. It's one reason why so many Republican elected officials don't cross him. But general elections aren't primaries, and Trump has been really toxic with swing voters. His overall approval rating is the worst it's ever been in our poll. Just 37% approve, while 59% disapprove. That can be a real albatross for Republican candidates across the country, especially when key groups appear to be softening or turning away from Trump. Take, for example, people who make less than $50,000 a year, white men and women without college degrees, rural voters. Shortly after Trump was sworn into office, they all had a positive job approval rating of him. Now that's flipped, and more in each group disapproves of the job that he's doing. Key crossover groups like Latinos and young voters have all moved heavily away from him, and Republicans have the added problem of struggling to turn out Trump's base when he's not on the ballot.
8: That sounds like a lot stacking up against Republicans right now. The economy has been the key issue for many Americans. Gas prices are up because of the war in Iran. Is that what's prompting this low point for the president?
10: Well, to think about it, gas prices seem to be the catalyst for Trump's economic numbers nosediving even farther than where they've been. 8 in 10 say gas prices are straining their household budgets. 63% blame Trump for that increase. 63% also say the economy is not working well for them. Trump's approval on the economy as a result is just 35%. You know, it's really remarkable. He's been lower on the economy in this term than he ever was the first time around, even at his most unpopular.
8: That's NPR's senior political editor and correspondent Domenico Montanaro. Domenico, thank you.
10: You got it.

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2: 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A Northwood's Moment in History is next here on WXBR. For just about as long as the Hodag legend has been told, the mythical beast has been showing up at events in the Rhinelander area. Historian Carrie Bladorn will tell you all about that coming up in just a couple of minutes. Later in the hour, it's the Marketplace Morning Report with all the business news. United Health, the nation's biggest insurer, just announced it's cutting back on prior authorization requirements. That's when your insurer has to approve certain tests, procedures, or treatments before you can get them in order to reduce costs. That story and more coming up on the Marketplace Morning Report here on WXPR. Our forecast today calls for increasing clouds. There's a slight chance of rain or snow showers late in the day. We'll have a high near 47. For tonight, widespread frost, mostly cloudy skies to start, then gradually becoming mostly clear with a low around 29. For tomorrow, a chance of morning snow showers, switching to rain showers for the afternoon, mostly sunny at a high of 52. On Friday, mostly sunny skies and a high near 62 with gusty winds. Ironwood at 31, Tomahawk at 36, Merrill at 36, Ironwood at 31, and in Rhinelander, it's 34 degrees. Then put your little
3: hand in mine. 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
2: 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For just about as long as the Hodag legend has been told, the mythical beast has been showing up at events in the Rhinelander area. Local historian Carrie Bladorn shares the Hodag has been intertwined with celebrations since the 1800s in this episode of A Northwood's Moment in History on WXPR.
1: Rhinelander's connection to Hodags began over 130 years ago. In 1893, lumberman and surveyor Eugene Shepherd wrestled a lumberjack tall tale out of the logging camp bunkhouse and introduced the creature to the public in an article about the attempted capture of a black hodag. He showcased a live hodag at the first Oneida County Fair a few years later in 1896. What followed were some of the earliest hodag-related events, as Shepherd staged sideshow spectacles and drew visitors to Rhinelander to see what he claimed was a captured pine beast. These showings, especially during fair time in the late 1890s, marked the first time hodags became something people could experience in real life. Even though Shepherd's hodag was found out to be Northwood's folklore, it didn't stop Rhinelander from embracing the creature as their hometown calling card, as its legends and stories were woven into the cultural fabric of the community. Over the decades, Rhinelander, the home of the hodag, would feature many events using hodags as their theme. The Oneida County Fair carried that connection forward, By the 1940s and 50s, the fair itself was widely known as the Hodag Fair, reflecting just how closely the legend had become tied to the event. The name showed up in promotions and press, reinforcing that the fair remained one of the central places where the Hodag identity lived on in a public setting. The Hodag Cross Country Snowmobile Marathon emerged as a winter event running during the 1960s. This event brought the Hodag into Northwood's winter culture, connecting the name to endurance racing and drawing participants and spectators during a time of year when most Hodag activity had traditionally slowed down. Hodag holidays defined much of the 1970s. These were large-scale, multi-week community events that typically stretched from mid-June through the 4th of July. The schedule included parades, concerts, canoe races, powerboat races, arts programming, and fireworks, turning the Hodag into the centerpiece of a sustained summer celebration across Rhinelander. Hodag waterski shows were a featured part of the Hodag holiday schedules, with regular performances on Boom Lake. Those shows outlived the Hodag holidays era and have continued into the present day. They remain one of the most visible and consistent Hodag-themed activities in Rhinelander, bringing crowds to Hodag Park during the summer months. Then there was the Hodag Wedding, held in 1985, standing out as a unique community event. It personified Hodags and turned them into something interactive that people could attend and take part in. The publicity stunt was complete with a parade and marriage vows at Hodag Park between Holly and Harrison Hodag. Of course, there's the Hodag Country Music Festival, which began in 1978 and has become one of Wisconsin's most recognized summer events. The longest-running outdoor country music festival in the nation, in fact. While centered on live music, it has carried the Hodag name forward on a much larger scale, drawing thousands of visitors to the Rhinelander area each summer and hosting the biggest names in country music over the years. And finally, Rhinelander has Hodag Heritage Festival today, which brings all of it back to where it started, among the pine trees, in the storytelling, and in the community that chose to keep it going all these decades later. The 6th annual Hodag Heritage Festival takes place on May 16, 2026 at Pioneer Park in Rhinelander. It's a continuation of something that has been built over more than a century. Hodag Heritage Festival ties all of Rhinelander's Hodag history and heritage together for a fun day of events, drawing people from all over the country. In the Northwoods, Hodag stories didn't just fade after the hoax was up. It became something people could gather around, something worth keeping, and something worth celebrating. And the best part? Everyone is invited to join in the fun. What are some other Hodag-themed events you remember? I'm Carrie Bladorn, and you're listening to A Northwoods Moment in History on WXPR.
2: 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Our forecast for today, increasing clouds, a slight chance of rain or snow showers late in the day. We'll have a high near 47 today. For tonight, widespread frost, mostly cloudy to start, then gradually becoming mostly clear with a low around 29. Tomorrow, some morning snow showers, switching to rain showers for the afternoon, mostly sunny, a high of 52.
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9: From Marketplace, I'm Sabri Benishore in New York. United Healthcare, the nation's biggest insurer, announced that it's cutting back on its requirements for prior authorization by 30%. Prior authorization is where your doctor orders a medical procedure or a test or a drug, but you can't get it until your insurance company approves it. From the insurer's perspective, it's a way to cut costs and prevent people from getting expensive or unnecessary care. For doctors and patients, it has been a source of massive frustration. UnitedHealth isn't the only one to cut back on the requirement. Other insurers have been doing this in the past year as well. Marketplace's Samantha Fields has more.
11: If you have a chronic health condition, you're probably quite familiar with prior authorization. Amy Killalay at Georgetown's Center on Health Insurance Reforms has done a lot of research on coverage for diabetes.
12: And I will say, continuous glucose monitors are often, if not predominantly, covered with prior authorization attached to them.
11: Lots of other durable medical equipment prescribed by a doctor often requires insurer approval too, like insulin pumps and wheelchairs. So do certain surgeries, imaging tests like MRIs, and many prescription drugs and therapies. Kay Pastena at the health policy nonprofit KFF says in polling people with chronic illnesses,
13: after cost, they say that prior authorization is the biggest administrative hassle they have.
11: It's also increasingly an issue even for people who don't have a chronic illness. Pastena says that's likely why there's growing pressure for something to change.
13: It's coming at a time where costs are going up. People are signing up for coverage and then realizing that that's something that they need, the care they need, is not being covered.
11: Soon, UnitedHealthcare says it will no longer require prior authorization for certain outpatient surgeries and therapies, some diagnostic tests like echocardiograms, and chiropractic care. I'm Samantha Fields for Marketplace.
9: All right, let's do the numbers. The U.S. and Iran are reportedly close to a deal, and markets like it. Dow, S&P, and NASDAQ futures are all up in the 0.7% to 1.1% range, with Dow futures up 445 points. Private payroll processor ADP estimates 109,000 jobs were added to the economy in April, continuing an upward trend.
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9: The U.S. and Iran are reportedly back to negotiating, as we mentioned, and they're close to a deal, according to Axios. It's reporting the deal would involve a moratorium on nuclear enrichment and an end to sanctions. CNBC is reporting Iran is currently considering the proposal. Meanwhile, inside of Iran, the economy is suffering, with more than a million people out of work, food prices spiking, businesses closing, all while the U.S. naval blockade is shrinking Iranian oil exports. For more, we're joined by Javad Salehi Isfahani. He's a professor of economics at Virginia Tech. Good morning.
14: Good morning.
9: What is Iran's economy like right now?
14: Well, it's very much an economy at war. There has been considerable destruction of property and factories. Prices are rising very fast because supplies are limited. Inflation last month was over 100%. So nobody is making any plans about the future because of this waiting nature. I think the most important characteristic of the economy is that it is waiting for something to happen.
9: How much of this uncertainty that you are describing, how much of it is, you know, the actual bombardment of infrastructure? How much of it is the closure of the strait?
14: Well, the closure of the strait isn't all that important at this time, because I think the critical supplies, those of food, and Iran has other ways of getting food. The land routes has, you know, half a dozen countries border it that can supply Iran with food if it has money. So I don't know how much foreign reserves they have, but as long as they have dollars, they can get their food. The other important thing in Iran is that a lot of industrial establishments were bombed, especially of heavy industries like steel, petrochemicals. Although they did not employ many people, but they have a huge downstream effect. A lot of other factories will not be able to operate. So jobs are being lost at the rate of maybe 100,000 a month. Those are the people that are in huge stress because they're not able to live without the wage and salary. and have to depend on cash transfers that the government deposits, which is barely enough to buy daily food.
9: So the government actually has a cash program where it provides people with a certain amount of money, and they've been doing this for a while. How long can efforts like that go on?
14: The main constraint, in a way, is cash, because once the food supplies, the inventories run down, they have to buy new supplies, which can come through Pakistan, through Turkmenistan, Iraq, and Azerbaijan. It's possible that they can buy stuff on credit, especially if the Russians are willing to lend them. Chinese may be able to, in fact, they may be interested in helping Iran survive this, because if Iran folds, both China and Russia stand to lose. So I think on the Iran side, it isn't as deterministic as people imagine sometimes, that they're doing so badly

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1: 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I'm John Burton. This is Morning Edition. Our local news is coming up in 5 minutes. More than 10,000 missing Indigenous persons reports were filed with the FBI in 2024. Tribal communities in the Northwoods gathered Tuesday to bring awareness to the violence. We'll tell you more about that in our local news. The forecast today, increasing clouds, a slight chance of rain or snow showers late in the day, and a high near 47. For tonight, widespread frost, mostly cloudy skies to start, then gradually becoming mostly clear. We'll have a low around 29. In Rhinelander, it's 35 degrees at 8 o'clock.
2: Good morning. Iran's Revolutionary Guard says safe passage will be provided for ships out of the Strait of Hormuz. That's after the U.S. paused its own plan for safe passage. How close are the U.S. and Iran to ending the war? It's Morning Edition from NPR News. The closure of the strait has driven up the cost of plane tickets, and those prices may never come back down. I'm Leila Faldin.
3: And I'm A. Martinez. Some Americans are canceling trips abroad after seeing just how expensive travel has gotten. Also, after cutting staff, is the National Weather Service equipped to put out timely predictions? And the WNBA's Nafisha Collier describes what went into calling out her league's commissioner and negotiating the contract that came after. It's Wednesday, May 6th. Fellow WNBA star Angel Reese turns 24 years old today. News is next.
4: Live from NPR News in Washington, I'm Korva Coleman. Iran's Revolutionary Guard says the possibility of safe passage through the Strait of Hormuz will be provided, according to new procedures. But it did not specify what those procedures are. This comes after President Trump halted a short-lived U.S. military operation to take control of the strait from Iran. NPR's Aya Batraoui reports.
5: The operation called Project Freedom began Monday, but not before several Iranian Revolutionary Guard speedboats were sunken. Iran then fired at the U.S. Navy and launched missiles at neighbor the United Arab Emirates, threatening a month-long ceasefire. Defense Secretary Pete Hegseth said on Tuesday the operation was, quote, a gift from the U.S. to the world to secure commercial shipping. But later that day, Trump declared the operation paused. He cited, quote, great progress toward a final deal with Iran, but said a blockade on Iranian ports remains in place. Ending that blockade is a key Iranian demand. Aya Batraoui, NPR News, Dubai.
4: The war in Iran has triggered higher gas prices. AAA says the average national cost for a gallon of regular is now $4.54. Kentucky Governor Andy Beshear has announced an emergency order. It will lower the state's gas tax as fuel prices rise. From member station WEKU, Shepard Snyder has more.
6: Gas prices in Kentucky have risen above $4 per gallon, with some Cincinnati suburbs seeing prices approaching $5 per gallon. States like Indiana and Georgia, both led by Republican governors, have suspended their own gas taxes in response to the increasing cost of fuel. Governor Beshear, a Democrat, is following the same strategy in Kentucky.
7: The price of gas isn't partisan. It's not Democrat or Republican. It's just too high.
6: He expects the tax cut to take effect next week. Once it's approved, it would cut taxes by 10 cents per gallon for the next month. For NPR News, I'm Shepard Snyder in Lexington, Kentucky.
4: The one Democrat on the Federal Communications Commission is calling for a review of the ownership interests in the proposed merger of Paramount and Warner Brothers Discovery. She is questioning the foreign investments. NPR's Madalit Del Barco reports.
8: Paramount Skydance holds broadcast licenses for CBS and needs the FCC to sign off on its merger with Warner Brothers Discovery, which owns CNN and HBO. David Ellison's company recently filed papers asking the FCC to permit foreign investors to hold more than 25% of its equity and voting interests. According to those documents, the investors include the Kingdom of Saudi Arabia, the United Arab Emirates, and Qatar. But FCC Commissioner Ana Gomez says there are serious unresolved questions about those investments that she says could jeopardize national security. Gomez is calling on the FCC to conduct a full and independent review before approving transactions with foreign governments.

0: governments, which she says have, quote, a troubling willingness to silence journalists. Mandalit Del Barco, NPR News.
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2: Good morning. It's 4 minutes after 8 o'clock. With WXPR News, I'm John Burton reporting. More than 10,000 missing indigenous persons reports were filed with the FBI in 2024. Tribal communities in the Northwoods gathered Tuesday to bring awareness to the violence. WXPR's Katie Thorson reports.
3: With the rumble of a pack of motorcycles to lead them off, people from the Forest County Potawatomi and Mole Lake Secaucus and Chippewa communities marched alongside Highway 8 to the Potawatomi Community Center. Many wore bright red, had painted red handprints across their mouths, and held signs that said things like, "No more stolen sisters," "Out of the dark and into the light," and "You are not forgotten." Some, like Potawatomi Council member Destiny Alloway, wore pins with the picture of Tess White, who was kidnapped and murdered in 2016. It was because of White that Alloway helped bring the murdered and missing Indigenous women walk to the Forest County Potawatomi community in 2021.
4: I'm here every year that we have this since the first walk that we had. I'm just here to support and be here for my friend who was murdered and for everyone else that are still missing.
3: May 5th was first declared the National Day of Awareness for Missing and Murdered Indigenous Women and Girls in 2017. Since then, many communities have expanded it to include Native people in general, not just women.
4: Spreading the awareness of Native American people, just so people care more and that we get more law enforcement to help us, and because, you know, it could be hard for other tribes out there.
3: In 2020, two federal acts became law to direct more U.S. DOJ resources to the issue. Still, the Bureau of Indian Affairs estimates more than 4,000 missing and murdered cases have gone unsolved. Forest County Potawatomi Chairman Brooks Boyd Sr. hopes people take the time to educate themselves on the issue.
5: This certainly has hit home right here in my community, unfortunately, and it's really starting to happen all and be all too common throughout Native communities. So that's why it's going to be important and critical for us to continue to carry this message, because it can and it does happen right here in our local communities.
3: The number of missing and murdered cases are thought to be undercounted because of racial misclassification and general underreporting. For WXPR News, I'm Katie Thorson in Forest County.
2: A crash in Minocqua killed one person and injured others. The wreck happened around 1:40 Tuesday afternoon on Highway 70. The driver of one of the vehicles was killed. Highway 70 had to be closed at Chipmunk Drive after the head-on collision. The closure lasted more than 3 hours. Our forecast today, increasing clouds, a slight chance of rain or snow showers late in the day, and a high near 47. For tonight, widespread frost, mostly cloudy to start, then gradually becoming mostly clear with a low around 29. In Rhinelander this morning, it's 36 degrees. 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
7: It's Morning Edition from NPR News. Me, Martinez, in Los Angeles, California.
8: And I'm Leila Fadil in Washington, D.C. Iran's Revolutionary Guard says safe passage will be provided through the Strait of Hormuz under new procedures that it did not specify.
7: The move comes after President Trump paused a short-lived U.S. military operation to get ships out of the strait and protect them from Iranian attacks. President Trump posted this morning on social media that the war could come to an end and the critical shipping passage would be, quote, open to all, but he also warned that if Iran doesn't agree to a final plan, then bombing will resume. On Tuesday, Secretary of State Marco Rubio said combat operations in Iran were over. Coming up, we'll ask a former U.S. special envoy for Iran about where that leaves diplomatic efforts to end the war. We begin, though, with the latest developments.
8: NPR's White House correspondent Franco Ordonez joins us now to talk about this. Good morning.
9: Good morning, Leila.
8: You know, Franco, we've heard the president say the war is over, nearly over, will be over in 2 weeks, several times now. Is it actually over this time?
9: Yeah, I mean, we really don't know. I mean, Rubio says the focus now is on negotiations and that the U.S. is only going to be involved in defensive operations.
10: And what that means is very simple. There's no shooting unless we're shot at first. We're not attacking them. But if they're attacking us, or they're attacking a ship, you need to respond to that.
9: But to your point, I mean, we also heard earlier in the day Trump expressing frustration that Iran's leaders had yet to capitulate after 2 months of U.S. military and economic pressure.
11: They should wave the white flag of surrender. In hockey, they say uncle, right?
9: You know, it just shows how things just are changing all the time.
8: Yeah. Last night, Trump also touted what he called progress towards an agreement with Iran. Has there actually been progress?
9: Yeah, it's interesting because Trump's words were very different than some of the messaging being delivered by Rubio, who told us yesterday that the two sides were still trying to figure out what the specific issues each side were willing to negotiate about.
10: That's the object of this diplomacy, is to come up with some level of understanding about what are the topics that they've agreed to negotiate on. We don't have to have the actual agreement written out in one day. This is highly complex and highly technical. But we have to have a diplomatic solution that is very clear about the topics that they are willing to negotiate on and the extent and the concessions they're willing to make at the front end in order to make those talks worthwhile.
9: I mean, Layla, that makes it sound like they're very early in the process, which, again, is very different than the, you know, great progress that Trump is portraying.
8: Yeah, I mean, and the big issue, right, is still the Strait of Hormuz. More than 100 ships a day used to travel through that waterway before the war. And it's only since the U.S. and Israel started this war that Iran took control of the Strait. So if combat operations are over, as we heard from Rubio, what happens with the Strait?
9: Yeah, I mean, that was Rubio's big push. And he said under no circumstances can the U.S. allow Iran to normalize the idea that they can control the waterway. But he also stopped short of saying what action would take place.
8: Now, the Secretary of State briefed the press on this latest development. Is that unusual?
9: Well, I mean, the administration really came across the board yesterday with a stepped-up message about the war. Defense Secretary Pete Hegseth, Joint Chiefs of Staff Dan Kane briefed reporters. Trump also took questions. And it just comes at such a big moment in the conflict as Americans continue to feel kind of the economic pinch of all this. Mm-hmm. And Rubio said that Iran needed to make a sensible choice that leads them to reconstruction and prosperity.
10: The alternative is growing isolation, economic collapse, and ultimately total defeat. I know what the right choice is for Iran. I hope that the people over there making decisions will make the right one.
9: Yeah, I mean, the message boils down to a mix of de-escalation combined with this kind of tough talk. And it can be confusing at times.
8: That's White House correspondent Franco Ordonez. Thank you, Franco.
9: Thank you, Layla.
7: Robert Malley joins us now to discuss how this pause of guiding vessels out of the Strait of Hormuz fits with broader U.S. strategy. He served as a U.S. special envoy for Iran under the Biden administration and was also one of the negotiators in the 2015 nuclear deal with Iran. He's now a lecturer and senior fellow at the Yale Jackson School of Global Affairs. Robert, I want to read something that you posted on X yesterday, your translation of President Trump's pause. I'm backing down because I'm winning so badly, but if that's what it takes to de-escalate and try to seriously negotiate a deal, why not? It sounds like you don't have confidence in the president's decision.
12: Oh, it's not a matter of confidence in the president's decision. I think what I didn't have confidence was in his Project Freedom, which was this notion that the U.S. would try to militarily open the Strait of Hormuz, which I think was always an illusory attempt and one more of a series of zigzagging policies. So he's presenting it as military success. I think it's pretty clear that it didn't meet its objectives. My point is, if this is what is needed to then justify a return to more serious negotiations, fine, I'll take it. I think that's what needs to happen. The war needs to end. The Strait needs to be open, and there needs to be a way to find a sustainable deal with Iran. And that should have always been the objective, rather than what we heard again the president say, which is Iran needs to capitulate. They're not going to capitulate. There is a road to a deal, and we'll see whether we get there.
7: Is the president on that road? Does it sound plausible to you that the U.S. and Iran are really making, quote, great progress, as he has put it?
12: So I've been on this program before where those words were already ringing in my ears, so I have to be a bit careful. But there are reports, media reports at least, and some reports from people who are involved in the back and forth conveying of messages, that some progress has been made. And what Secretary Rubio said yesterday was significant in the sense that what he's talking about is a framework agreement. In other words, a broad set of principles that the two sides would agree on, which could at least lead to de-escalation, end of any active phase of war, partial reopening of the Strait, at least to begin with, even though they will then need much more time to negotiate the details. It was always, again, a fantasy to think that everything could be resolved in a day or two, but at least maybe you could have the framework in place, de-escalate, allow normal commercial traffic or some semblance of normality to be restored, and then deal with the tough issues, including the nuclear one.
7: So, Robert, I've been looking all morning long at a live tracker of crude oil prices. They opened at $102. They're now under 90. So I'm wondering, if does the market maybe give us a sense of how close this negotiation or how much progress they have made? Do they seem to have confidence in it?
12: Well, I mean, I think the market's been wrong before, and a lot of what we hear is often market manipulation by the administration. Again, I'm not saying that in this case it's not serious. Some people I've talked to say this is the closest they've been, the two sides have been to a deal, so that's very possible, and that would be encouraging. But the market has fluctuated in ways that seem to have no correlation with what's actually happening, partly because we don't know what's happening. I mean, your last segment, you were speaking about confusion. I think that's not just the word of the day, it's the word of the month, because the president says one thing one day, he says something very different the next, and we just don't know whether he's going to stick to his course of action for more than 24 hours. At this point, the odds of a deal seem better than they were 24 hours ago, which may explain perhaps an overreaction by the markets.
7: That unpredictability of President Trump, you've negotiated with the Iranians in the past. Any sense of whether that unpredictability is an effective pressure tactic?
12: You know, unpredictability can help. It doesn't help if it's so unpredictable that nobody knows whether what the president says one day is going to stick, because that's not unpredictability, it's unreliability. And there's a big difference between the two. And don't forget, this is a president who twice before in the middle of negotiations ordered strikes on Iran. So you add that to the fact that they can't really follow what the president is saying because it's such a zigzag. I don't think it's an asset anymore. I think it's become a real liability.
7: One more thing, Robert. Both sides have traded various iterations of multi-point plans. How far has the U.S. strayed from Trump's initial peace plan?
12: I don't really know what his initial peace plan was. I mean, he is, again, one of the advantages of the way he's proceeded from his point of view is that he's given such a dizzying array of plans and objectives that he could always say at one point that he achieved one of the many versions that he put forward. So I don't know how close they are. Again, at the end of the day, what matters is that the war ends and people around the world no longer suffer from its consequences.
7: That's Robert Malley, former U.S. Special Envoy for Iran under the Biden administration. Robert, thanks a lot.
12: Thank you.
8: An Israeli-Lebanese ceasefire is officially in place, but fighting between Israel and the militant group Hezbollah has significantly escalated in southern Lebanon. The United Nations says this week saw the most intense attacks since the truce went into effect in mid-April. NPR's Jane Arav has more from Beirut.
13: It's called a ceasefire, but it doesn't look like one. Israel originally declared a buffer zone in South Lebanon, leveling homes and driving out residents in what it says are attacks on Iran-backed Hezbollah. Recently, the Israeli military has been striking villages beyond that zone, and fighting with the militant group has intensified. Here's UN spokesperson Stéphane Dujarric in New York Tuesday.
14: Our peacekeeping mission in southern Lebanon reported that yesterday saw the highest number of exchanges of fire between the Israeli Defense Forces and armed groups, including Hezbollah.
13: That number, according to UN peacekeepers, 619 attacks by Israeli forces into Lebanon and 30 Hezbollah attacks targeting Israel, the highest since the April 16th ceasefire. The attacks have forced more than 1 million Lebanese from their homes since March, according to the UN. Many with little prospect of returning, as Israel levels entire neighborhoods in both Muslim and Christian towns. Israel says it's destroying Hezbollah infrastructure, but does not provide proof. It says it's targeting Hezbollah fighters, but Lebanon's health ministry says at least 270 women, 170 children, and more than 100 medics are among at least 2,600 people killed in Israeli attacks since the fighting began 2 months ago. And people are going hungry, according to Dujarric, the UN spokesperson.
14: The humanitarian situation continues to deteriorate, with nearly a quarter of the population in Lebanon now facing acute food insecurity.
13: Hezbollah has been seen by many as safeguarding Lebanon's sovereignty, but it doesn't answer to the Lebanese government. Lebanon has been exploring negotiations with Israel. Hezbollah, though, and many, but not all Lebanese, say that Lebanon shouldn't negotiate while under attack. Jane Arraf, NPR News, Beirut.

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3: 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Next for you, NPR's Steve Inskeep asks a WNBA star about the league's new contract with players and the state of women's sports. Increasing clouds are forecast today. There's a slight chance of rain or snow showers late in the day with a high near 47. Tonight, widespread frost, mostly cloudy to start, then gradually becoming mostly clear and a low around 29. Ironwood at 32, 35 in Crandon, 35 in Rhinelander.
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6: This is Morning Edition from NPR News. I'm Leila Faldad.
7: I'm E. Martinez.
8: And I'm Steve Inskeep. The women's pro basketball season begins Friday, and we have a video interview with a WNBA player who pushed for the new contract that has multiplied players' pay this season. Nafisa Collier is a power forward for the Minnesota Lynx. Now, during this interview, I had laryngitis and sounded like this.
9: This is going to be great in spite of my voice. Looking forward to this conversation.
10: It's nice and raspy.
9: Oh, thanks. Louis Armstrong.
10: Yeah, exactly.
8: Collier was wearing a medical boot on one foot, so we were both playing hurt.
11: Here's Collier. Thought about the three. Trying to take it at Jones. And able to bank it in.
8: Her injuries came in last year's playoffs. We're hearing Collier play there on ESPN. She had to have surgery this spring and will miss the start of the season. We met at the practice facility the Lynx share with the men's team, the Timberwolves. We were in a room overlooking two practice courts, one for men, one for the women, identical, except for the logos.
10: So we really want for nothing here, which is amazing to have ownership like that. Everything that they have access to, like, you know, chefs, massage therapists, cold tub, the courts, everything is equal.
8: Collier grew up in Missouri, playing in a travel league that her parents started. She arrived at the WNBA in 2019, just in time for its popularity to explode. A scrappy sport with small crowds drew more attention from fans who see their support for the game as support for equality. Collier has co-founded her own off-season league. She became vice president of the Players Union, and she feels like a business person as much as an athlete.
10: When you first come into the league, for me, it's about the stardom of it. Like, you're fulfilling your dream of playing in the WNBA and you're making more money than you've ever made. In retrospect, it's like not that much money, but it feels like a lot at the time. But as you grow older, you start thinking about how this is so, it's not forever. So you have to start thinking like a business person to make sure that you're maximizing your time while you're playing to make the money that you can to set yourself up for the future, whatever that looks like. And so that turns you into a business person.
8: Women's basketball has a lot more business to do, with attendance and TV revenues up in recent years. The new contract acknowledges the players by sharply increasing their share of the revenue.
10: What we did was transformational in our sport, and I think in women's sport in general, that is something that's going to affect people way after us.
9: Although you are not equal to the men in this respect.
10: No.
9: You get 20%, the men get 50%.
10: Yes, they do. It's different, though. For a couple different reasons. Even though that's not like where we want to end up, it's a huge step for us, and it's where our league is at. The men do make a lot more revenue, so they're able to do that and still sustain on both sides.
8: The negotiations for this contract were just getting underway when Nafisa Collier took a risk. At a press conference, she read a prepared statement denouncing the WNBA commissioner, Kathy Engelbert, by name.
10: The league has made it clear it isn't about innovation, it isn't about collaboration, it's about control and power.
8: Collier criticized the refs and rough play on the court. She said even huge stars like Caitlin Clark were grossly underpaid.
10: We have the best players in the world. We have the best fans in the world. But right now, we have the worst leadership in the world.
9: Worst leadership in the world. What was it like to call out your commissioner that way and then have to deal with her afterward?
10: Thinking about the state of the world right now, I think that's a little dramatic.
9: But you said it.
10: Yes. I mean, it was tense for a while, just between the players and the league in general. I am still happy that I did it, and I think it had the intended effect of moving our negotiations along. I think an unintended consequence would be, like, I never want someone's personal life affected the way that it was for her. She got a lot of backlash for that. And what I was talking about was professionally. And when you take things personally, I think it, you know, that was an unintended consequence for sure.
9: But you were saying in that news conference, you don't really care about the players. You don't care about their health. Mm-hmm. You don't care about the quality of the sport.
10: Mm-hmm. Yes, and I think someone in that position professionally, like, you need people who do care about those things. I think she's a great businesswoman. But I think, especially now where we are with our sport, like, you have to be able to connect with your players. And I thought that part was missing.
9: Did you have a conversation about those accusations you had made with her?
10: Previously, yes.
9: How'd that turn out?
10: After. Oh, after. No, I didn't.
9: Never since.
10: No. Mm-mm.
8: The new contract increases salaries by so much that this year's lowest paid player makes more than last year's highest paid player. Collier signed a contract for $1.4 million, which is the maximum possible, and it's for just one season, creating possibilities for next year.
10: I think we're just scratching the surface of women's sports. I think we're finally getting to the point where we're given the platform to be able to show people and showcase what we have. And so this is brand new. So how can this be the end or the pinnacle? This is just the beginning.
8: Here's one sign of the growth of women's basketball. Collier says fans who gamble have discovered her league.
10: But people are crazy, for sure. Like, you get death threats because you didn't make a free throw. At the same time,
9: you literally get death threats.
10: Yeah, literally.
9: Oh my God.
10: Yeah. But on the positive side of that, it means the sport is growing, because we didn't have sports betting in women's basketball a couple years ago.
9: Nobody was interested.
10: Yeah. When you start getting the casual fan, that means that you're growing. You're not just having the diehard fans who have to go, you know, years before on Facebook to a link to YouTube to find it. Like, we are so much more accessible now that you do have the casual fan and the bettors and whatever it is. And that is great for us, honestly.
9: When would you know if it went too far?
10: In terms of safety for players, I think it's definitely something you think about. Because even though, like, you get these threats and you don't take them too seriously, you never know what people are going to do. Like, what is going to be the straw that breaks the camel's back? But that's why we have security. We take precautions. You don't post your location, things like that. Like, you just have to do everything you can to stay safe. And that's what comes with being on TV and being so visible as we are. Unfortunately, that's the dark side of it. You know, we have to do what we can to stay safe in that way and take care of ourselves.
9: You also have to trust your teammates not to be sucked in.
10: With the gambling you're talking about? Yes. I mean, obviously it's illegal, so you hope no one would do it. But also just like the integrity of the sport. I think most people, one, want to uphold that integrity. And two, you don't want to risk it. Like, this is the first time that a lot of us are making real money. And do you want to risk that for something like gambling? And that's my mindset. I think that's a lot of people's mindset. And you never want to think that of any of your teammates. I've never seen it myself. So I hope it stays that way.
8: Nafisa Collier at the practice facility for the Minnesota Lynx. She will miss the team's season opener because of that surgery, but is determined to be there at the end and is thinking about her first championship. You can watch our video interview on the NPR app or on YouTube. This is NPR News.
0: It's now possible to screen human embryo genes to estimate future risk for thousands of diseases, even physical traits like height.
7: It is sort of out of science fiction. It's just science now. I think it's sort of incredible technological progress. I think it's really cool.
0: But this new technology also raises moral and ethical concerns. I'm Elsa Chang. 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
3: 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In 5 minutes on Morning Edition, expensive airfares are causing Americans to change their travel plans. Later, widespread job losses at the National Weather Service may be affecting the agency's forecasts.
12: Meteorologists are saying data collection is starting to lag, that we aren't continuing to keep people the safest that we possibly can.
3: More on whether a recent tornado outbreak in Kansas could have been better predicted.
13: Live from NPR News in Washington, I'm Dave Mattingly. Iran's Revolutionary Guard says commercial ships in the Strait of Hormuz will be provided safe passage in response to President Trump pausing Project Freedom. Trump put the operation on hold less than 48 hours after U.S. naval ships began guiding vessels through the narrow waterway. American destroyers came under attack from Iran when the effort began on Monday, though CENTCOM says none was hit. The president says he paused the operation to see if a deal with Iran can be finalized to end the war. Robert Malley served as a U.S. special envoy during the Biden administration and helped negotiate the 2015 nuclear deal with Iran. He says Secretary of State Marco Rubio's call for diplomacy with Iran in yesterday's White House briefing was prudent.
14: What Secretary Rubio said yesterday was significant in the sense that what he's talking about is a framework agreement. In other words, a broad set of principles that the two sides would agree on, which could at least lead to de-escalation, end of any active phase of war, partial reopening of the strait, at least to begin with, even though they will then need much more time to negotiate the details.
13: He was speaking to NPR's Morning Edition. Gasoline prices in the U.S. continue going up. AAA says regular is now averaging almost $4.54 a gallon, the highest in 4 years. This is NPR News.
3: Good morning. It's 8:31 with WXPR News. I'm John Burton reporting. Wisconsin's governor and the state's tourism secretary spent some time on bikes this week on gravel trails in Athens. The visit was part of efforts to celebrate National Travel and Tourism Week. According to 2024 economic impact data, the tourism industry generated a record high $25.8 billion in total economic impact for Wisconsin. Evers says tourism is a powerhouse of economic development.
15: This is huge. Just here we're doing biking, and it's making the difference in all sorts of small towns around, with people coming, biking through, stopping, getting something to eat and drink.
3: In 2024 alone, the tourism industry brought in nearly $70 million a day and attracted more than 114 million visitors. Figures from the state show the tourism industry generated a record amount of state and local tax revenue in 2024, generating $1.7 billion that goes back to local communities and essential state services. This story is courtesy of WAOW Television. Democrat Jedrick Green has won a special election in Michigan, securing the party's control of the state Senate through the remainder of Governor Gretchen Whitmer's term. Whitmer, a Democrat, is a term-limited governor and leaves office at the end of the year. A fire captain and Marine veteran, Green defeated Republican Jason Tunney, a former prosecutor in the race for Michigan's 35th Senate District. Democrats held a one-seat majority in the Senate, putting control at stake in the election. Green's victory will ensure that the Senate stays in the hands of Democrats in Michigan. A large study on school cell phone bans has found mixed results. Teachers report fewer disruptions or distractions when students lock phones away, but there's little evidence of improved academic achievement or behavior. The study involved data from about 4,600 schools and was published by the National Bureau of Economic Research. Researchers suggest the bands reduce phone use, which could eventually enhance learning. They emphasize patience and persistence in managing digital devices in schools. Our forecast today, increasing clouds, a slight chance of rain or snow showers late in the day, and a high of 47. In Rhinelander this morning, it's 35 degrees. For WXPR News, I'm John Burton reporting.
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6: It's Morning Edition from NPR News. I'm Leila Fadel in Washington, D.C.
16: And I'm Mae Martinez in Los Angeles, California. Flying is more expensive than it was just a few months ago. The war with Iran has caused jet fuel prices to nearly double since the start of the year. NPR's Stephen Bisaha reports some Americans are changing their vacation plans.
17: It has been a rough year for flyers. Canceled flights, long security lines, and expensive tickets. James Ridgway just landed back home at the D.C. airport, and he's considering canceling his next trip this summer because the cost for his flights has gone up thousands of dollars.
18: We have tickets to see The Cure in Ireland, and I don't think we'll be able to swing it.
19: You're canceling your trip to see The Cure because of the ticket prices?
18: Yeah.
19: Sounds really disappointing.
18: But yeah, it is very disappointing, yeah.
17: Not every fare has jumped up by thousands of dollars. The Ridgeways were planning to fly business class and make multiple stops. But on average, international tickets are up about $150 compared to a year ago, according to the travel site Kayak. James' wife, Lee Ridgway, used to study in Ireland. She says it's never been this expensive to get there.
20: I guess we'll just sit around and wait for airline tickets to get back down and come up with something at a later date.
17: But those lower prices might not come back. That's according to Arlene Hogan. She owns the travel advisor company Vacays for You.
21: I don't believe you're going to see prices going back to normal.
17: Do you mean like not go back to normal this year or like ever?
21: Ever.
17: United CEO Scott Kirby is talking about this too. During a recent earnings call, he said higher prices could stick around after the war with Iran ends. Hogan recently took her own trip to meet up with other travel agency owners, and they are seeing the toll those higher airline prices are taking on flyers.
21: It was very eye-opening because we all had the same challenges. We're all seeing a dip in bookings.
17: Hogan's bookings dropped about 10.5% for the fall. Most of her customers already booked their summer trips. And those who are still booking are avoiding those long-haul, far-off destinations.
21: They are going to be suffering the most. We're definitely seeing that for Europe.
17: The European Union is worried about a possible jet fuel shortage, and that's sending prices up and also leading some airlines to cancel flights. Lufthansa has already canceled 20,000 flights through October. So Hogan says many Americans are choosing trips closer to home. Her customers are also worried about conflicts overseas like the war with Iran. So Hawaii it is.
21: Yes, Hawaii is hot, even though Hawaii is an expensive destination when you think about it. However, it gives people a sense of security because it's still the United States. It still gives you that tropical feel.
17: And while tickets to Hawaii are not cheap, they have not gone up much. On average, a one-way ticket to Honolulu in late April only went up $12 compared to the same time last year, according to Kayak's airfare dashboard. A ticket to London, up about $350. Stephen Bisaha, NPR News.
6: The National Weather Service has lost hundreds of workers in President Trump's second term. Is that making its predictions worse? Frank Morris of member station KCUR reports on a tornado outbreak that took forecasters by surprise.
22: Early on April 13th, the National Weather Service forecast almost no chance of tornadoes in east central Kansas. But that evening, several twisters tore across the region. The next morning in Ottawa, Kansas, volunteers shoveled broken glass and debris, while Colton George, who rode out the storm in a hotel basement, came to grips with a tornado that ripped apart his hotel room, scattered his belongings, and turned his life upside down.
1: Well, I was laughing about it, honestly. Had a few beers in me. Then you walk out and it's surreal. You're like, damn, you're homeless now.
22: He wasn't hurt, though, because the National Weather Service issued a warning in time for George to take shelter. In fact, no one was seriously hurt. That's the good news. But Weather Service forecasters typically know hours in advance where tornadoes are likely, and this time they didn't.
2: I'll tell you, forecasting in general, it has been degraded.
22: John Morales, a TV weatherman with four decades of experience, says that a couple of years ago, the National Weather Service would have released weather balloons all across the country, precisely at 7 a.m. Eastern Time. But that didn't happen the morning of the storm.
2: That particular day, on the morning cycle of weather balloon releases, there were vast areas of the Midwest, Southwest, and Intermountain West that did not have a weather balloon release.
22: The balloons did go up eventually, but by then, storms were already brewing over Kansas. Weather balloons are basically just enormous party balloons, dangling $100 gizmos the size of cell phones that measure temperature, air pressure, and humidity as they rise through the atmosphere. Morales says some Weather Service offices no longer have staff available for pre-dawn launches.
2: So you see them being released during office hours, as opposed to the hours that where we really need them.
22: The National Weather Service says almost all of its approximately 92 weather balloon launch sites are functioning normally, with only a few missed launches. It says its forecasts keep getting better and better thanks to more powerful computers and increasingly sophisticated forecasting models. Those models are only as good as the information fed into them. Satellites and hundreds of ground-level weather stations generate reams of data. But the weather balloon piece is crucial. Take it out, and retired National Weather Service meteorologist Alan Girard says you're running a real-time experiment.
4: Okay, well, what happens if you take a significant number of the balloons that we would normally release in the morning and delay them to midday? How is that going to impact our forecasts?
22: It's tough to tell how weather balloon data that was never collected may have changed forecasts. But anecdotally, the results haven't been great. Weeks before the surprise tornadoes in Kansas, a similar situation popped up in Michigan. Weather Service forecasters put the state at only marginal risk of tornadoes before deadly twisters struck the state.
12: I mean, this is literally life and death decisions that get made based on the warning systems.
22: Kansas Congresswoman Charisse Davids, a Democrat, says the Trump administration hobbled the National Weather Service last year. It shed almost 600 employees through DOGE cuts and retirements. Then it turned around and hired 200 new employees. But those newbies will take months to train, and Davids says forecasts are suffering.
12: Meteorologists are saying that data collection is starting to lag, that we aren't continuing to keep people the safest that we possibly can.
22: It's not for lack of trying. Girard says his former Weather Service colleagues are doing their best.
4: Weather Service employees overwhelmingly are very dedicated, mission-focused, so they're going to try to minimize impacts on their mission as much as they possibly can.
22: Government forecasters are facing more dark clouds on the horizon. Girard says the proposed White House budget would essentially eliminate federal weather research and cap the Weather Service budget at about this year's level. What's more, he says a big agency reorganization is due to be announced this summer at about the start of hurricane season. For NPR News, I'm Frank Morris in Kansas City.
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3: 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Here's what's coming up on Morning Edition. The U.S. and allies hold their largest drills yet in the Philippines near Taiwan, showcasing new tactics and alliances to deter China. while Beijing stages its own exercises nearby. Our forecast today, increasing clouds, a slight chance of rain or snow showers late in the day with a high of 47. Widespread frost expected tonight, mostly cloudy skies to start, then gradually becoming mostly clear and a low around 29. For tomorrow, a chance of morning snow showers, switching to rain showers for the afternoon, mostly sunny, a high of 52. It's 36 degrees.
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8: Good morning, Amy Martinez. After Pope Leo moved to Vatican City, he called his bank in Chicago to change his address. Even though he answered all the security questions, the representative insisted he come into the branch, which he could not. When he told her he was Pope Leo, she hung up. Eventually, the bank president helped Pope Leo sort things out. To me, the divine miracle in this story is that when the Pope called customer service, he actually spoke to a real human being. It's Morning Edition.
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23: It's Morning Edition from NPR News. I'm Leila Fadel.
8: And I'm A. Martinez. The U.S. military is reminding both allies and foes it has not lost its focus on Asia, even with its significant deployments to the Middle East. NPR's Anthony Kuhn reports from northern Luzon Island in the Philippines, where the U.S. is staging its biggest ever annual drills close to two regional flashpoints, Taiwan and the South China Sea. And a warning that this story includes the sound of gunfire.
9: Rocket artillery rounds blast out of the dunes and trail smoke over the shore. General Ronald Clark, commander of the U.S. Army Pacific, explains the setup on the beach.

0: This is a test of the Central and East Central Wisconsin Emergency Alert System. In the event of an emergency, this system would bring you important information. This test is now concluded.
1: Army landed about 50 miles south of here, 3 days after attacking Pearl Harbor. Colonel Sho Tomino commands a Japanese amphibious regiment. Japan's constitution bans it from waging war, but Tomino says he can be here because a Japan-Philippines agreement took effect last year, allowing joint military training in each other's countries.
2: Despite the language barrier, through this series of exercises, by working side by side and shoulder to shoulder, I firmly believe that we can conduct operations together.
1: The U.S. is incorporating weapons and tactics used in other conflicts into the Balikatan drills. Sergeant Austin DeFreitas prepares a small drone which can carry explosives.
3: They're pretty much just kamikaze one-way drones. They don't come back. Right here are the goggles we fly with. It's how you see through the camera right here. And then it's just simple controller, fly like a video game pretty much.
1: The U.S. Army is also deploying missiles to the first island chain, which includes the Philippines and Japan, to deter Chinese ships. Air and sea power are usually seen as the decisive forces in the Pacific, but that's changing, says 25th Infantry Division Commander Major General James Bartholomew III.
4: We're learning from watching the fighting in Ukraine and in other places in the world is that the benefit of land forces to control seas cannot be denied.
1: Some experts warn that deploying more U.S. missiles around China could lead to military escalation. General Clark sees it differently.
5: It's not about escalation, it's really about deterrence. I mean, what you're looking at on this beachhead is a defense in depth. So it's a defensive measure, it's not an offensive operation. It's basically to defend against an aggressor.
1: Richard Haydarian is a Filipino political scientist based in Oxford, England. He argues that the Philippines' only option is to strengthen military deterrence against China because it's too close to Taiwan geographically and too close to the U.S. as an ally.
6: The Philippines just declaring neutrality is not tenable. And I don't think China will ever trust the Philippines to be neutral in any conflict over Taiwan. So the Philippines is a target whether it wants it or not. It's just a question of how it prepares accordingly.
1: China has warned its neighbors that tying themselves to the U.S. will make them less safe. To underline that point, China has sent its own warships to conduct live-fire exercises east of Luzon. Anthony Kuhn, NPR News, Loag City, Ilocos Norte Province, Philippines.

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1: Human beings are social, creative creatures. 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
2: 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It's 8:50. Coming up on Morning Edition, NPR's Layla Fadel asks Jesse Keenan of Tulane University about a new study that suggests New Orleans could become uninhabitable by the end of the century. Later, three Texas mariachi music-playing brothers and their parents were held by ICE for 2 weeks. Their story caught the ear of country star Kacey Musgraves. This week, they opened for her in Texas. Increasing clouds are forecast today. A slight chance of rain or snow showers late in the day with a high of 47. Widespread frost for tonight. Mostly cloudy to start, then gradually becoming mostly clear with a low around 29. Tomorrow, a chance of morning snow showers, switching to rain showers for the afternoon. Sunshine and a high of 52. It's 36 degrees.
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0: This is Morning Edition from NPR News. I'm E. Martinez.
4: And I'm Layla Fadel. New Orleans is a vibrant city, home of the French Quarter and the birthplace of jazz.
5: Do you know what it means to miss New Orleans?
4: It's hard to imagine that it all might disappear. Yet that's the verdict of a study published this week in the Nature Sustainability Journal. It finds that sea level rise means the city could end up being surrounded by the Gulf of Mexico by the end of the century. Jesse Keenan is one of the study's co-authors. He's the director of the Center on Climate Change and Urbanism at Tulane University, and he joins me now. Professor, good morning.
6: Thank you so much for having me.
4: Is New Orleans doomed?
6: Well, what we see is that currently atmospheric temperatures are roughly where they were during the last interglacial, about 125 to 150,000 years ago. Now, there's a lag between global temperatures and sea level rise, but when we begin to add it up, there's a recognition that New Orleans has a matter of generations to prepare for a transition north to the mainland and away from the coast.
4: So a transition, is relocation the only option for New Orleans?
6: Well, we don't really get into the engineering specifics, but it's generally agreed that it would be nearly impossible to engineer a multi-purpose levee and dike system around New Orleans. About 80% of New Orleans land area is underwater, or below sea level, I should say. It's essentially a bowl. You can think about it in those terms. So to be surrounded by open water and be exposed to increasingly stronger hurricanes, the land itself is sinking and the seas are rising. So that combination really makes it nearly impossible to be able to engineer a solution to keep New Orleans afloat.
4: Now, it's important to note the study predicts the surrounding of New Orleans and even the possible submersion of New Orleans sometime in the future. And you don't know exactly when that will be. But is anyone actually making plans for this possibility in the future?
6: Well, I wouldn't say it's so much of a prediction as that the geological evidence and the paleoclimatic evidence points us in the direction that New Orleans will be surrounded by open water, and it is very likely that it will be inundated. That question, whether we have decades or maybe over a century to go, is in a way open to science. But the real question is when and what does it mean to begin to plan a transition of the population, of businesses, of capital? And that's the challenge we have ahead of us in terms of public policy. There is not currently planning by the city or the state to begin this transition. What we have seen in recent years, which is critical as we highlight in our work, is that there has been sediment diversion from the Mississippi River that can build land. And by building land in and around New Orleans, you can buy time. And buying time is the most critical aspect here. Now, that project was killed by the governor just last year as not being particularly cost effective, as it was argued. The reality is much of the expense of that project was actually paid for by BP oil spill money from a number of years ago. So the reality is that every decade that we can buy to help transition is critical for the success of environmental management, environmental quality, what we leave behind, but also the humane treatment of people that are otherwise going to find themselves in a very difficult situation in the decades to come.
4: I wonder, you know, you work for Tulane University, that's right in the heart of New Orleans. Just on a personal level, knowing what this study has found, what does that feel like?
6: Well, I think for many people in New Orleans, this is a little bit of an exhale. People privately talk about this, particularly people who lived in and around the Gulf Coast through successive hurricane seasons or Katrina. We understand the precarity of our lives and our livelihoods and our communities around us. And I think there's a full awareness about the fact that people talk about this in private, but not in public. And so I think the more conversations that we can have in public, the better off we are to mobilize constituencies and mobilize our own democratic institutions to begin to plan for our future, because we're so caught up in the idea of preserving what little we have in New Orleans. It's very difficult to think about the future and to plan for the future. And that's what we need to do.
4: Jesse Keenan is the director of the Center on Climate Change and Urbanism at Tulane University. Thank you, Professor, for your time.
6: Thank you for having me.
0: For many migrants detained by ICE, their story does not end well. They're targets in the latest and most aggressive immigration crackdown in modern U.S. history. But in Texas, the saga of three young Mexican brothers who play mariachi music together caught the attention of a country music superstar. NPR's Sergio Martinez Beltran has that story.
7: This doesn't happen often, at all. I've covered immigration over the last few years, and not a lot of detained immigrants are released under the Trump administration. They're held for long periods of time, and most are ultimately deported. The few who are released face many challenges. So when I heard that country superstar Casey Musgraves was inviting the Gámez Cuellar Mariachi Brothers to open her sold-out Texas concerts, I had to go see it.
8: No se lo des a nadie, cielito lindo que a mí me toca.
7: The concert was in the city of New Braunfels at Greenhold, the oldest continuously operating dance hall in the state. And it was packed. About 800 people dancing and listening to the brothers open the show. Antonio, Caleb, and Joshua, ages 18, 15, and 12, are carrying forward a tradition that started five generations ago in their family. That's a fact Musgraves acknowledged.
9: From San Luis Potosí, Mexico, all the way to this historic stage at Greenhold, their journey is just getting started.
7: The brothers told me stepping on stage in front of a packed house was incredibly nerve-wracking, but also exciting. 18-year-old Antonio, the eldest, says that it fills their heart to have Casey Musgraves embrace them after what happened. The three brothers and their parents were detained by ICE earlier this year during a routine check-in. They came legally to the U.S. in 2023 and were waiting for their asylum claim to be heard. They were released after 2 weeks following a bipartisan uproar, a rare thing in Texas. And now they're opening for and playing with an 8-time Grammy winner. 15-year-old Caleb says the brothers are grateful.
10: No, la verdad me llevo el... Sí, pues el cariño de las personas que nos vinieron a ver.
7: My takeaway from all of this is that I felt loved by hundreds of people, he says. For these brothers, ICE changed their lives by locking them up and separating their family. And Musgraves changed their lives once again by bringing this mariachi family on stage together to perform. That doesn't happen often. Sergio Martinez Beltran, NPR News, New Braunfels, Texas.
9: Here we go.

0: Julia's family finally gets the upper hand, they have to decide how to use their power. Because like Spidey says, with great power, you know.
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10: 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Morning Classics is coming up after Points North. Points North is a bi-weekly podcast about the evolving land, water, and inhabitants of the Upper Great Lakes. It's brought to you in partnership with Interlochen Public Radio.
11: This is Points North, a podcast about the land, water, and inhabitants of the Great Lakes. I'm Dan Wanshura. I've been reading this book about owls, these mysterious birds of the night. Owl calls aren't just simple hoots, they're really complex. Researchers are learning that owls communicate everything from their needs and desires to specifics about their individual identity. The author says, owls can recognize one another by voice alone. I don't totally know why, but that blows my mind. Maybe it's because I've encountered so few owls in my life. Tonight, I'm hoping to change that. It's mid-March. There's about 3 feet of new snow on the ground.
12: Snow kind of looks like a light blue in this twilight. Trees are all like kind of dark shadows right now. It's still pretty light because of all the snow, but
11: I'm headed into the woods with a couple of guys. Our goal is to call in a barred owl using our voices.
12: Can you describe where we are right now?
13: Yeah, we're in a hemlock-dominated river bottom with the Minnehaha Creek flowing through it. We have a ridge going up the hill each side of us that's hardwoods. And there should be owls here. The question's always going to be, will they cooperate?
11: Kieran Fleming leads the Little Traverse Conservancy, a land trust in northern Michigan. We're on one of their properties.
12: Yeah, and so this is a good spot because we're down in the valley, and the idea is if they're at the top of the ridge, they would be able to hear us from either direction.
13: That's my logic. I don't know that that's necessarily good logic. The argument could be made that they'd hear us better if we were up on top of the hill, but mostly I like the river.
12: Yeah, should we give it a try? Who wants to let her rip?
13: I thought you were going to do this.
12: No, you guys gotta model it for me.
13: Okay. So basically, it's the old way of describing a barred owl call is who cooks for you, who cooks for y'all. And so it's basically eight syllables, and it sounds a little bit like this.

0: The guy with the better call is Nate Crane, a big-time birder. Barred owls are about the size of a crow. They're mostly brown and white and have these bar-like stripes across their feathers. That's how they got their name.
1: I'm gonna call

0: they'll often fly in without announcing themselves and will pose, sometimes for minutes, sometimes they'll never call back, but they'll be interested. And the trick is to get them interested.
1: What is that "who cooks for you" call? What is that communicating?
0: I think that's just a territorial statement, you know, a presence that they're here. But I don't think they're here.
2: You should try your call here because you can't scare them away.
1: Okay. All right. That's a good point. So who's going to teach me up here? What's the...
0: Did you hear that?
1: What was that?
0: Those are coyotes or... Not a bird. Porcupine, I think, maybe. Porcupines make weird stuff. You want to go to another spot, Nate?
3: I think that'd be a good idea.
0: Okay. This is nice.
1: You think they'd be hitting by now if they were around here?
0: They're normally very responsive. That's why they're the funnest ones to call in. You know, they'll just come charging in, all excited.

0: do it for you.
1: I'm feeling like a little nervous. Like performance anxiety here in front of you.
0: Every turn around.
2: I mean, I guess my suggestion when I do it, as we've been snowshoeing, I'm like, how do I do that? So I lift my tongue up so the back of my tongue is pressed against my rear molars. And I lift the tip of my tongue up, not to the roof of my mouth, but elevated. And then it's kind of like in your diaphragm, a controlled cough. And then you just kind of go from there.
1: So do it one
2: more. Like you can feel it in your body.
1: Yeah, okay. Wait for this car to pass.
2: Yeah.

0: tongue on the back of your molars.
1: Yeah. You're natural.
2: That was very good.
0: I think I did Who Cooks For You All, Who Cooks For You All.
1: But that works.
2: A lot of times if like they're responding, you know, it's, you're just trying to spark them.
0: So you don't have to be
2: precise. You
0: don't have
2: to be great, yeah.
1: And have it come out of your chest a little bit more.
0: Yeah, it's kind of throaty right now.
1: Yeah, you're kind of all up in this area. Yeah. And like try to get it like right down
0: little,
1: here.
0: A little deeper.
1: Yeah.
2: Try to mean it. Do it with meaning. The last part, you can take that in the outtakes.
1: That would definitely work. Yeah. I think you need to lead off the next spot.
0: Okay.

0: guys all right?
1: We're calling owls.
0: What's that?
1: We're calling for barred owls.
0: Hey, nerds. Awesome. Have fun.
2: Yeah.
3: Barred owls are common throughout the Great Lakes and beyond. Their population has been steadily going up for decades. It helps that these owls will eat just about anything. Squirrels, mice, birds, frogs, fish, even bugs. They're all fair game. Once they're done digesting their meal, they vomit whatever's left in the form of a pellet. All owls do this. Also, like all owls, barred owls are elusive. So we change our strategy to a run-and-gun approach. That means driving around a bunch of forested back roads, hopping in and out of the truck, trying to call an owl to the edge of the woods. And lots of chatting in between.
4: You know, we talk about this all the time, and the general belief is that if more people just have a more grounded, real experience in nature, you know, through whatever means, whether it's the owl prowl or it's hunting or fishing, or it lights a spark, you know, and that changes how you look at the world. And, you know, appreciating all of this is really important, because if you don't connect with it, you don't make decisions the same way. You don't think about it the same way.
3: How much have you practiced your barred owl call, Nate?
1: Well, I mean, started out with practice, and then it just, I've been doing it for like 30 years, so I don't have to dust it off too much. Can usually just, no warm-up required. But it's a little taxing on the vocal cords. I can feel my quality tapering off.
3: And did you just do it by listening to, like, a call online or something?
1: You know, there was a one of my birding mentors growing up. His name was Bob Karstens. And,
4: I know Bob.
1: You remember Bob?
4: Bob, yeah.
1: Legend. And he taught me barred owl call and great horned owl. Now, Bob was, like, 6'4", and a bass. So, a bass can always do a great horned owl, but a tenor can. So, for me, it doesn't really go anywhere. But he's the best person I've ever met calling in an owl. He could call in anything at any time of the day.
3: After an hour and a half of searching, we end up on the side of a frozen road, peering into a dark cedar swamp.

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And this was kind of a classic slide in. You know, I heard it just land in that eastern hemlock. And so it's kind of been keeping an eye on us. And finally started to talk. And it's not going to stop because it thinks there's another owl here.

0: try to get a light on it.
1: Oh yeah, it gives me goosebumps every time. It never gets old. And I've been doing this a long time.

0: and that's all. Pair bonding. They're caterwauling. This is their territory, and I'm this lone rogue owl that got onto their territory, and so they're trying to show me this is theirs and to keep moving on. Probably have a fidelity to each other, and they come back to the same spot every year, and yeah, they're a team now, defending their home turf. I think they've quieted down now. I wasn't convincing enough. But it worked.
1: That's pretty awesome.
2: Sounds like beer's on Danny.
1: That was awesome.
3: That was really cool. Yeah.
1: He was right there.
4: Yeah, so I think the female was back there and came to join him.
0: I mean, it's so cool to get a pair to caterwaul together. Yeah. You know, that doesn't happen every day.
3: You still got it, Nate.
1: Still got it, man.
0: And from a birding standpoint, this is the most satisfying.
5: Yeah.
0: When it's like, oh yeah, we got the birds. The time and effort was worth it.
5: Yeah.
0: We're going home late, but we got the barn owls.
3: I was kind of convinced that we weren't going to get one.
1: It's just about
3: getting
1: one that wants to.
3: In that book I've been reading about owls, there's some newer research about how owls process sound. Some of it happens in the visual part of their brains. That means owls might actually get an optical image of a sound. I didn't get to see these birds, but I got something that's maybe even better. Sounds to imagine them by. Later that night, when I finally got in bed, I lay wide awake, unable to stop thinking about them.

0: That episode was produced by me, Dan Wanshura. It was edited by Morgan Springer, additional editing by Peter Payette, Ellie Katz, and Claire Keenan Kurgan. Special thanks to Quinn Summer and Brad Von Blahn of the Little Traverse Conservancy, and to Matthew Mickelson of Hayloft Audio. By the way, the book I referenced in this episode is titled What an Owl Knows, The New Science of the World's Most Enigmatic Birds. It's written by Jennifer Ackerman. I'll link to that book on our website, pointsnorthpodcast.org. 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
3: Welcome to Morning Classics. I'm Gary Gerard. Thanks for joining me. We'll be hearing Muzio Clementi's Piano Sonata in F Major, William Alwyn's Divertimento for Solo Flute, a concerto by Johann Georg Pisendel, and a 20th century work by the Estonian composer Arvo Part called Fratres. Let's start out with the music for flute by Alwyn, Francesca Arnone, with the Alwyn Divertimento for Solo Flute.

0: Francesca Arnone has just played the Divertimento for solo flute by William Alwyn, who had extraordinary success as a film composer. A restless Renaissance man, Alwyn also wrote poetry and prose, painted, and studied literary works in German and French. His foundation as a musician began by playing the piccolo as a young boy, followed by the flute, piano, and then composition at London's Royal Academy of Music at the young age of 15. I'm Gary Girard, and you're listening to Morning Classics. This program is made possible by the Corporation for Public Broadcasting.
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Arvo Pärt's Fratres coming up after this piano sonata by Muzio Clementi. We'll hear Pietro Spada, the sonata in F major, opus 23, number 2.

Music from the classical era by Muzio Clementi, his Piano Sonata in F Major, Opus 23, Number 2, played by Pietro Spada. I hope you enjoyed it. Let's have a change of pace now with this 20th century work by the Estonian composer Arvo Pärt, Fratres, meaning brothers in Latin. This work is in three parts. It was written in 1977, and you'll hear a sublime stillness in this piece, which encapsulates Pärt's observation that the instant and eternity are struggling within us. Ithiamingi is led by Rudolf Virten in this performance of Fratres by Arvo Pärt.

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1: Beautiful music is coming your way on Morning Classics, a piano sonata by Franz Xaver Mozart, and two works by composers who may be unfamiliar to you. We'll be hearing a concerto for trumpet, oboes, and bassoons by Johann Wilhelm Hertel, and an orchestral work by Benjamin Godard. Good morning, I'm Gary Girard. Glad you could join me. Benjamin Godard was born in 1849. And he was a celebrated violin prodigy who later turned to composition as his life's work. His music has been described as thoroughly romantic in the Schumann-Mendelssohn mode. Godard is best known for his short atmospheric pieces, such as this one, Poetic Scenes for Orchestra, Opus 46. The Slovak State Philharmonic is conducted by Kirk Trevor, and the violin soloist is Chloe Hanslip. The music of Benjamin Godard.

0: Music for Early Morning by Benjamin Godard. It was Poetic Scenes for Orchestra, Opus 46. Kirk Trevor led the Slovak State Philharmonic Orchestra, and the violin soloist was Chloe Hanslip. Gary Gerard with you on Morning Classics, and I want to remind you this program is made possible by the Corporation for Public Broadcasting.
1: 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It's also right here on WXPR. 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
0: A piano work by Franz Xaver Wolfgang Mozart now. He was a composer, pianist, conductor, and teacher of the late classical period. His musical style was of an early romanticism, heavily influenced by his father's mature style. Here's Cyprian Katsaris performing the Sonata in G Major by Franz Xaver Mozart.

Cyprian Katsaris has just performed a work by a member of the Mozart family, the Sonata in G Major, Opus 10, by Franz Xaver Mozart. We're looking forward to a new day here on Morning Classics, and we're focused now on a little-known German composer, harpsichord and violin player, born in 1727, Johann Wilhelm Hertel. Hertel wrote music that was transitional across the Baroque and classical eras. He wrote a number of symphonies, solo concertos, harpsichord sonatas, hymns, cantatas, oratorios, and this work that focuses on the trumpet. Hertel's Concerto in D for trumpet, two oboes, and two bassoons. The trumpet soloist here is Heinz Ziegler, and Günter Kehr leads members of the Mainz Chamber Orchestra.

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2: Live from NPR News, I'm Lakshmi Singh. President Trump tells the New York Post today that it's too soon to start thinking about direct peace talks with Iran, despite reports both sides are close to ending the war. Earlier on his Truth Social, Trump again threatened to resume more intense U.S. bombings if Iran does not agree to U.S. conditions. A new NPR PBS News Marist poll out today finds President Trump at the lowest point in his presidency politically, as people across the U.S. contend with high gas prices linked to the unpopular war with Iran. Here's NPR's Domenico Montanaro.
3: 8 in 10 of the more than 1,300 respondents say the recent rise in gas prices is putting a strain on their household budgets. The war in Iran has led directly to those prices surging, and most are blaming President Trump for the increase. As a result, the poll found Trump with just a 37% approval rating and 59% disapproving, his worst score in the poll of either presidential term. His economic approval is down to 35%, and on his handling of Iran, it's just 33%. Democrats appear to be benefiting. When respondents were asked who they would vote for if congressional elections in their districts were held today, they sided with Democrats by 10 points. Domenico Montanaro, NPR News, Washington.
2: The Trump administration has shelved three studies that examine vaccines that protect against COVID-19 and shingles. NPR's Rob Stein has more.
4: In an email to NPR, a spokesman for the Health and Human Services Department confirmed reports in the New York Times and Washington Post that plans to release the three studies have been dropped. The spokesman, Andrew Nixon, says officials stopped plans to publish two Food and Drug Administration studies examining the safety of COVID-19 vaccines because the conclusions that they're safe, quote, were not supported by the underlying data, and blocked the shingles vaccine study because it, quote, fell outside the agency's purview. Critics disagree and say these moves are the latest administration actions that weaken public trust in vaccines. Rob Stein, NPR News.
2: Ted Turner, the trailblazing media giant who founded CNN and other cable channels, has died at the age of 87. Turner lived years with Lewy body dementia, degenerative disease that causes dementia and muscle failure. Today, he's being remembered as a visionary who took inspiration from the 24-hour radio stations that relay constant headlines and sports highlights in launching CNN. In his role as conservationist, Turner shared why he chose to give away as much as $1 billion to the UN Foundation.
5: Getting rid of nuclear weapons and getting a handle on our energy policy and a strong climate change program.
2: Ted Turner speaking to NPR's Talk of the Nation in 2010. You're listening to NPR News. Investigators are trying to determine the source of a hantavirus outbreak on a cruise ship now off the coast of Cape Verde. The vessel carrying nearly 150 people has been waiting to head to Spain's Canary Islands. Three passengers have died. Several others have been sickened. The World Health Organization says three passengers with suspected hantavirus have been evacuated from the ship and being transported to the Netherlands for medical care. Hantavirus is a rodent-borne illness that can spread when humans inhale particles of rodent droppings. A new study finds that people would drink less alcohol if there were updated warning labels attached. NPR's Maria Godoy reports the labels would spell out the risks of diseases such as cancer.
6: The current alcohol warning label has been in place since 1988. It states that drinking poses risks during pregnancy or while driving, along with a notice that alcohol, quote, may cause health harms. But research shows people tend to tune out these warnings. In a new study, researchers tested 8 revised labels that included disease advisory language with more than 1,000 U.S. adults who had at least one drink a week. Study co-author Anna Grumman of Stanford says participants ranked all of the new warnings more effective.

0: effective than the current one.
1: And the warnings that especially resonated with consumers tended to be about cancer. So most people weren't aware that alcohol contributes to cancer.
0: Studies show a link to at least 7 types of cancer. The more people drink, the higher the risk. Maria Godoy, NPR News.
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5: Good morning. This is Morning Classics with wonderful music to start your day. I'm Gary Gerard, looking forward to hearing a symphony and music for guitar, oboe, and piano. First, a symphony by François Joseph Gossec, born in the Netherlands in 1734. The London Mozart Players will perform Gossec's Symphony Opus 5, No. 2 in E-flat major.

0: The symphony, Opus 5, number 2 in E-flat major by François-Joseph Gossec, and we heard the London Mozart Players led by Matthias Bommert. Gossec is remembered principally as a symphonist. However, he also composed some 30 stage works, operas, mostly comic, ballet and incidental music, choral works, and chamber music. This is Morning Classics, and we'll be hearing Segovia after I remind you this program is made possible by the Corporation for Public Broadcasting.
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0: Federico Moreno Torroba was a Spanish composer, conductor, and theatrical impresario. He's especially remembered for his important contributions to the classical guitar repertoire. Here's Segovia performing Torroba's Sonatina in A.

Andres Segovia on Morning Classics. He performed Taroba's Sonatina in A. I hope you enjoyed it. Music for early morning. And now we have a work for the oboe by Franz Kromer, one of the more successful composers in Vienna from about the year 1795. And this quartet shows why in his day he was considered the equal of Haydn and Beethoven as a composer of quartets. Paul Goodwin plays the classical oboe with terzetto. This is Kromer's Quartet No. 1 in C major.

Paul Goodwin played the classical oboe with terzetto in that performance of Franz Kromer's Quartet No. 1 in C major. So we've had a symphony and music for the guitar and oboe. Now here's a work for the piano by Johannes Brahms. Variations on an original theme, Opus 21, No. 1, and the pianist is Michael Boryskin.

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Welcome back to the second hour of Return to the Source. I'm your host, Douglas Turner. We're going to be shining the jazz spotlight here in the second hour on saxophonist Joe Henderson, the late tenor saxophonist. In fact, he was born on April 24th, 1937 in Lima, Ohio. He studied at Wayne State University from 1956 through 1960, and he began performing and playing around the clubs in Detroit with people like Yusef Lateef, Barry Harris, and others as well. He, of course, was not only listening to the music of Charlie Parker and Bud Powell, but he also was open to the radical ideas of saxophonist Ornette Coleman and others. Of course, he began recording for Blue Note Records in the early 60s. In fact, in 1964, he began recording for Blue Note, and he went on to make some outstanding recordings for that label. We're going to begin with some of that music here. In fact, starting out with the 1964 recording of the Joe Henderson composition, Record of May, on Return to the Source.

music by our spotlight artist here in the second hour, the late saxophonist composer Joe Henderson. In fact, we just heard music from a 1966 recording done live at Slugs in New York City called Forces of Nature. In fact, it was discovered by drummer Jack DeJohnette just a couple of years ago. He had the tapes in his collection and he sort of came up on it. And we heard them performing the McCoy Tyner composition called The Believer. McCoy on piano, Joe Henderson on tenor sax, Henry Grimes on bass, and Jack DeJohnette on the drums. We started out the set with music from the 1963 recording on Blue Note called Page One by Joe Henderson, and we heard him on his composition called Record a May with Kenny Dorham on the trumpet, along with Butch Warren on bass, McCoy Tyner on piano, and Pete LaRocca on the drums. And of course, Henderson synthesized the styles of John Coltrane and Sonny Rollins, producing a individual sound that was very flexible in terms of rhythm. In 1967, Henderson began recording for Milestone Records. In fact, between 67 and 1975, he produced 12 albums for that label. We're going to hear some of that music in this set, starting out with something from his first recording for Milestone, a 1967 recording. We're going to hear the title track, a Joe Henderson composition called The Kicker, on Return to the Source.

music by our spotlight artist here in the second hour, the late saxophonist Joe Henderson. We heard music from his 1973 recording on Milestone Records, the album called The Elements, and we heard his composition Fire with Alice Coltrane on piano and harp, Michael White on violin, Charlie Hayden on bass, and Ndugu on the drums. We started out the set with music from the first recording he did for Milestone, the 1967 recording called The Kicker. In fact, we heard the title track, Joe Henderson's composition. It featured Mike Lawrence on trumpet, Gretchen Moncure III on trombone, Kenny Barron on piano, Ron Carter on bass, and Lewis Hayes on the drums. And in the early 90s, Joe Henderson would sign with Verve Records, and he would become a sort of jazz star with that label. In fact, he began to gain a great deal of recognition and went on to win 4 Grammy Awards for his recordings with Verve Records. And in June of 2001, in fact, June 30th, 2001, Joe Henderson would pass away after a long battle with emphysema. He was named an American Jazz Master by the National Endowment for the Arts in 1999. We're going to conclude our spotlight on the late, great tenor saxophonist Joe Henderson with music from some of his Verve recordings, starting out with music from the 1992 Grammy Award-winning recording called So Near, So Far, tribute to Miles Davis. It's Joe Henderson on the tune called Teo on Return to the Source.

Music from our spotlight artist here in the second hour, the late tenor saxophonist, composer, Joe Henderson. And we just heard music from his 1996 Grammy Award-winning recording, Big Band, on Verve Records, performing his composition, Serenity, featured him on tenor sax along with Chick Corea on piano. We started out the set with music from the 1992 recording on Verve Records, the Grammy Award-winning recording, So Near, So Far. We heard him performing the tune Teal, and that one featured John Scofield on guitar, Dave Holland on bass, Al Foster on the drums. 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I'm your host, Douglas Turner, and in the final hour, you'll hear new music from Ulysses Owens Jr., Harvey S., and much, much more. 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Taking us into the final hour, it's music from the latest recording by composer and arranger Dave Slonaker and his big band. In fact, we're going to hear the title track from his new recording on Origin Records. It's his composition called Shifty Paradigms on Return to the Source.

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0: NPR's Windsor Johnston reports experts say those costs could keep rising, even if tensions ease soon.
1: Prices are going up because many everyday household products rely on plastics and petrochemicals. Jason Miller is a supply chain professor at Michigan State University.
2: What we've seen as an example is plastic prices are going up. That's going to mean the plastic that is used to wrap it, your food, will be more expensive. That means that the paperboard that snacks are coming in is going to be more expensive.
1: Miller says products like paint, soap, and WD-40 could also cost more in the months ahead. And he warns those price increases may not ease anytime soon. Ships have already avoided the Strait of Hormuz for nearly 10 weeks, creating supply chain backlogs that could take months or longer to untangle. Windsor Johnston, NPR News, Washington.
0: Well, President Trump has said Iran wants to make a deal, and he said it again this afternoon as he pressures the Islamic Republic to fully reopen the Strait of Hormuz. At a military Mother's Day event at the White House today, President Trump gave the audience a preview of the new White House ballroom.
3: That's the entrance to the new ballroom that's being built, which everybody likes, especially since last Saturday evening. They like it even more because it'll have a thing called security.
0: President Trump referencing the recent alleged attempt on his life at the White House Correspondents' Dinner. The president had said taxpayers would not foot the bill for the ballroom, but Senate Republicans have proposed spending $1 billion in government money for security upgrades at the ballroom. CNN founder Ted Turner has died at the age of 87. He started the first U.S. superstation and owned sports teams, including the Atlanta Braves. He also sought to make the world a more peaceful place. The media mogul previously announced he had Lewy body dementia, a degenerative disease. Here's NPR's David Folkenflik.
4: Ted Turner is perhaps best known for starting CNN.
5: He was a visionary, a trailblazer, a rabble-rouser, a do-gooder, and he thought there would be a market for it.
4: That's Eason Jordan, who rose to be CNN's chief news executive. The place operated on the cheap and on the fly.
5: Look, we were young and at times very shoddy, but we were the only game in town, and we did some extraordinary things.
4: CNN came into its own with coverage of the Challenger space shuttle explosion and the first Gulf War. In 1996, with the launch of rivals Fox News and MSNBC, Turner sold his holdings. He gave $1 billion to fund the United Nations and helped to inspire the Giving Pledge from philanthropic giants Warren Buffett and Bill Gates.
0: That's David Folkenflik. It's NPR. Three cruise ship passengers who may have the hantavirus are being flown to the Netherlands for treatment. They're among the 8 cases on board, 5 confirmed, 3 suspected. They were evacuated today before their ship carrying nearly 150 passengers departed for Spain's Canary Islands. The vessel had been stranded for days off the coast of Cape Verde, unable to dock due to public health concerns. 3 people have already died from the hantavirus, which is a rare rodent-borne illness. The Make America Healthy Again movement is often associated with healthy food and opposition to pesticides. But a new poll found MAHA-supportive voters care much more about the cost of health care than those other issues. Here's NPR's Helena Simmons-Duffin.
6: The poll is from KFF, a nonpartisan health research organization. Voters who support the Make America Healthy Again, or MAHA, movement were asked to rank their top priorities from a list. Lowering the cost of health care was by far the most popular choice across the political spectrum. 4 in 10 MAHA voters ranked cost issues first, compared to fewer than 1 in 10 who chose limiting corporate influence on food policy, for example. When it comes to Health Secretary Robert F. Kennedy Jr., only 1 in 3 MAHA voters strongly approved of his job performance, even though MAHA is Kennedy's signature effort. The survey was conducted in mid-April and included 1,300 people. Selena Simmons-Duffin, NPR News.
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8: WXPR News, I'm John Burton reporting. More than 10,000 missing Indigenous persons reports were filed with the FBI in 2024. Tribal communities in the Northwoods gathered Tuesday to bring awareness to the violence. WXPR's Katie Thorson reports.

0: With the rumble of a pack of motorcycles to lead them off, people from the Forest County Potawatomi and Mole Lake Sakaugan Chippewa communities marched alongside Highway 8 to the Potawatomi Community Center. Many wore bright red, had painted red handprints across their mouths, and held signs that said things like, "No more stolen sisters, out of the dark and into the light, and you are not forgotten." Some, like Potawatomi Council member Destiny Alloway, wore pins with the picture of Tess White, who was kidnapped and murdered in 2016. It was because of White that Alloway helped bring the Murdered and Missing Indigenous Women Walk to the Forest County Potawatomi community in 2021.
1: I'm here every year that we have this since the first walk that we had. I'm just here to support and be here for my friend who was murdered and for everyone else that are still missing.
0: May 5th was first declared the National Day of Awareness for Missing and Murdered Indigenous Women and Girls in 2017. Since then, many communities have expanded it to include Native people in general, not just women.
1: Spreading the awareness of Native American people, just so people care more and that we get more law enforcement to help us, and because, you know, it could be hard for other tribes out there.
0: In 2020, two federal acts became law to direct more U.S. DOJ resources to the issue. Still, the Bureau of Indian Affairs estimates more than 4,000 missing and murdered cases have gone unsolved. Forest County Potawatomi Chairman Brooks Boyd Sr. hopes people take the time to educate themselves on the issue.
2: This certainly has hit home right here in my community, unfortunately, and it's really starting to happen all and be all too common throughout Native communities. So that's why it's going to be important and critical for us to continue to carry this message, because it can and it does happen right here in our local communities.
0: The number of missing and murdered cases are thought to be undercounted because of racial misclassification and general underreporting. For WXPR News, I'm Katie Thorson in Forest County.
3: A crash in Minocqua killed one person and injured others. The wreck happened around 1:40 Tuesday afternoon on Highway 70. The driver of one of the vehicles was killed. Highway 70 had to be closed at Chipmunk Drive after the head-on collision. The closure lasted more than 3 hours. Wisconsin's governor and the state's tourism secretary spent some time on bikes this week on gravel trails in Athens. The visit was part of efforts to celebrate National Travel and Tourism Week. According to 2024 economic impact data, the tourism industry generated a record high $25.8 billion in total economic impact for Wisconsin. Eber says tourism is a powerhouse of economic development.
4: This is huge. Just here we're doing biking, and it's making the difference in all sorts of small towns around, with people coming, biking through, stopping, getting something to eat and drink.
3: In 2024 alone, the tourism industry brought in nearly $70 million a day and attracted more than 114 million visitors. Figures from the state show the tourism industry generated a record amount of state and local tax revenue in 2024, generating $1.7 billion that goes back to local communities and essential state services. This story is courtesy of WAOW Television. Education advocates in Wisconsin are highlighting the efforts of local teachers amid funding issues affecting public schools statewide as National Teacher Appreciation Week is in progress. Judith Ruiz Branch reports.
5: In addition to educating students, advocates say local teachers are using their own money to buy supplies and necessities for their classrooms. Peggy Wirtz Olson with the Wisconsin Education Association Council says they're also being forced to campaign for referendums just to keep their schools open. She stresses that Wisconsin educators should be celebrated all year long for continuing to exceed expectations despite these significant challenges.
6: No one goes into this field to get rich. And you don't go into the field where the accolades or the thank yous. You do the work because you believe wholeheartedly that we're building the next generation of students.
5: Wirtz Olson stresses that meaningful appreciation includes strong partnerships with parents, student recognition of educator efforts, and most importantly, adequate and equitable distribution of public school funding. I'm Judith Ruiz Branch reporting.
3: A large study on school cell phone bans has found mixed results. Teachers report fewer distractions when students lock phones away, but there's little evidence of improved academic achievement or behavior. The study involved data from about 4,600 schools and was published by the National Bureau of Economic Research. It shows that phone usage drops significantly with bans, but discipline issues initially rise before improving. Academic gains are minimal, and attendance and bullying remain largely unaffected. Researchers suggest the bans reduce phone use, which could eventually enhance learning. They emphasize patience and persistence in managing digital devices in schools. Democrat Chedrick Green has won a special election in Michigan, securing the party's control of the state Senate through the remainder of Governor Gretchen Whitmer's term. Whitmer, a Democrat, is term limited and leaves office at year's end. A fire captain and Marine veteran, Green defeated Republican Jason Tunney, a former prosecutor, in the race for Michigan's 35th Senate District. Democrats held a one-seat majority in the chamber, putting control at stake in the election. For WXPR News, I'm John Burton reporting.
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Welcome to Wednesday's edition of Crossroads Cafe. It's Wednesday, the 6th of May. This is Tim Murphy, your host, taking my spot back. I was off for a couple shows, but we got a great one for you. So turn it up and listen, please. 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In Eau Claire, Wisconsin, featuring performances by Daniel Donato's Cosmic Country, Bronwyn Keith Hines, Wild Horses, and Pertnir Sandstone. More information at blueoxmusicfestival.com. All right, we've got a great show for you. Some of the usual suspects. We're going to hear from Magoo. Relatively new one from a friend of the station, friend of mine, Chris Cruzy. Got Allie Venable, Snow Patrol, Megan Maroney, and you too. So turn it up. Let's have some more music. Thanks for joining me, everybody.

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More information and registration at feedourruralkids.org/charity-paddle. All right, 141. So what have you been listening to? I've got to tell you. We start out with ELO, Electric Light Orchestra, Sweet Talkin' Woman, Altered 5 Blues Band gave us title cut of Hell or High Water. That was Magoo doing Rippin' Richard, a friend of the station, friend of mine, Chris Cruzy, gave us a cut, Paris, Texas, sets off his brand new album, Even Rednecks Get the Blues. It's a very good album. Annie Venable gave us, look at that, another title cut, Heart of Fire. Allie will turn 26 this year. Wow, she's a phenom. That was Snow Patrol with Crack the Shutters off their greatest hits. And Megan Maroney, a new star in the alternative country world. Lions and Tigers and Bears off Cloud Nine. She's won Grammys. She's on top of the clouds. So, quick look at the weather, even though you don't want to hear it. Today, increasing clouds, the chance of rain or snow showers late in the day. High near 47. Tonight, listen up, widespread frost. Mostly cloudy to start, then gradually becoming clear with a low around 29. You know, clear means getting cold. Thursday, a chance of morning snow showers. Switching to rain showers for the afternoon. Mostly sunny with a high near 52. Friday, mostly sunny with a high near 62. Gusty winds. Saturday, 30% chance of morning showers, partly sunny, with a high near 61. So we're not going to see those fine temperatures that we had on Monday for a while. A lot of road construction out there. Please be on top of it. You know, it's either snow or road construction season. And it sounds like we're having a little bit of both right now. Okay, let's get back to it. We're going to start out with a new tune by U2. Very timely. An old song that was remastered by Paul McCartney and Linda. Mumford and Sons is going to give us something, and is Goose. So, you ready? Let's take it away. Thanks for tuning in.

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But don't hold to yourself with hard mortar and stone. Be a rubber band man, make the war tear your bones.

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1: 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All right, so that's kind of a short set, wasn't it? We did U2's No Release, American Obituary. It comes out of their Days of Ash EP. To me, they have kind of returned back to some of the really good stuff that they were doing, oh, 80s and thereabouts. Then we heard Paul McCartney, Long-Haired Lady. That was a remastered. And then we just heard Rubber Band Man by Mumford and Sons. All right, we got 1:59 here in a few seconds.
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1: All right, we're just a couple seconds away from 2 o'clock. Let's get back into it. We're going to hear Goose, Tedeschi Trucks, and The Rides. The Rides are a band, you know, kind of a super group. They were formed about 2012 or so. Two of my favorites, Kenny Wayne Shepherd and Stephen Stills. And then a brand new song that just came out by Tony Joe White and the Flying Mojitos. Remember him from Polk Salad Annie back in the late 60s, early 70s? Well, he's got a new sound to him now, and it is really, I don't know, really damn good. So, what do you think? Here comes Goose for Use. 2 o'clock, this is Tim Murphy. We got two more hours. Having fun. Hope you are. I'm happy to be here.

0: All right. 218 and change here. We start out at the top of the hour with Goose, Your Direction. But Spinatron says it's Chromio. I think it's Goose. Next, Tedeschi Trucks Band, Right On, from their Future Soul album. That is a brand new one, being well received. Susan Tedeschi, to me, sounds like Bonnie Raitt, and she's such a fan of hers that a couple albums back, they put out an album that was the name of a hit song of Bonnie's, back in the late 70s or 80s. So to me, I don't want Bonnie to retire or, do anything, but I think someone's waiting in the wings. Next, The Rides, which is a kind of a super group. I just spotted them a couple weeks ago. It's Stephen Stills, Travis Stills and Ashton Young, Buffalo Springfield. And then he went out on his own and probably, I thought, did some of the best music. With Kenny Wayne Shepherd, who's he's like 50 years old, and he's been recordings for 32 years. And a cast of others. Title song, Talk to Me, Baby. And then a recent release, Tony Joe White and the Mojito Brothers. This one was released in August of 24. Another title cut, About to Dance, In My Pants. I think you'll notice that I do quite a few title cuts off of albums. Me and most of the other hosts will listen to the album, or the release, I guess I date myself with the album, and then usually there's like two or three that are worth playing, they seem to put a lot of filler in there, but undoubtedly the title cut is usually one of the top, so you hear that quite a bit. The last two songs in that, or the two songs in that last set were, three actually, were title cuts. And then we heard an old tune from Neil Young, Rockin' in the Free World, off his Greatest Hits release, and he's still cranking them up. Support for WXPR comes from the Rhinelander Area Chamber of Commerce, hosting the annual Hodag Heritage Festival at Pioneer Park in Rhinelander on May 16th. 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All right, well, 222, we're going to hit the touch screen, and we're going to get right back on it. You got my word on that.
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0: Mr. Mark, as you all know him, a dear friend of mine. We met at the station, and the rest is history. He is part of the Tuesday rotation, so he's on about every 6 weeks. He comes in and plays some jazz, or do occasional Northwoods. He's actually going to be on Crossroads this Friday afternoon, 1 to 4. And after Monday, that's the best day of the week, so if you're outside, bring Mr. Mark with you. Please. And that's kind of a signature song. It's called The Afternoon. I think most of us think of it as Tuesday afternoon. That's usually his opening song when he's on the Tuesday rotation. Who knows? He may squeeze it in yet. That guy is always full of surprises. More ways than one. All right, back to it. Tajam Hall and Keb Mo, I think this is a relatively new release. They're going to tour this summer. I'll have more about Taj in a little bit later. Another tune from U2, Dire Straits, Brothers in Arms. I'll tell you a story about that one. The CD industry was failing. You know, every 6-7 years they come out with a new way to listen to music, and you have to go buy some other gear. It's the record companies kind of in cahoots with the, you know, Sony, Magnavox, and the like. And they, it wasn't working. It just wasn't. People just weren't getting into CDs. And they're about ready to throw in the towel. Well, then out comes Brothers in Arms, Dire Straits. We'll play the title cut. And this album alone sold 40 million CDs, and the rest is history. Until, of course, streaming service came by. So, we'll hear that a little bit later, but first, Taj Mahal, Keb Mo. Enjoy it.

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All right. So, what did we hear there? Taj Mahal and Kevin Mulvey. We released that about 2017. Don't Leave Me Here. And it's up to release Taj Mahal. Like I said, they're going to be touring this summer. So, keep an eye out. He released 7 or 8 tracks May 1st. I've listened to him, and he's doing some covers very well, and some originals. And he's outlived many of his band members, and he's still going strong. U2 gave us Off the Joshua Tree, which is one of their bigger releases, probably their biggest. Put them in stadiums, you know. Whole new level of artist separates them from so many others. Running to Stand Still. And then title cut. Once again, see? Play another title cut. Dire Straits. Brothers in Arms. And like I said, that did indeed save the industry. So. All right. 243. What does that tell me? Time for some Killers. And then we're going to go back to Magoo. Robbie Williams. Take it away, Killers.

bet. Tommy Castro making it back from Memphis. Did you like it? All right, we are at the 3 o'clock hour, and my touch screen is not working. I'm supposed to be playing you the on the hour, telling you what we are all about, but it's locked up. So, three o'clock, and I got one more hour left, so it is time to rock. This is Tim Murphy, WXPR, Crossroads, and Derek Trucks, Mike Zito, another one from Tony Joe, Beth Hart. We're going, we're doing it. Hope you have as much fun as I am.

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quite voluptuous. And it was true, she had eyes for me. Then one night at a dance, she walked up to me.

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All right, 3:20-something. We got maybe 2 sets left. So we started that out with the Derek Trucks Band again. I'd rather be blind, crippled, and crazy. Mike Zito gave us Just Like I Treat You. Went back a few years for Tony Joe White. High Sheriff of Calhoun Parish. And that was another title cut from Beth Hart. Mean Old Man of Mine. Or Man of Mine. Kind of a departure from Beth. A little slower paced. Saxophone was kind of strong there. A lot of piano chords. Minor chords, not much guitar. And she's kind of known for her guitar or, you know, having Joe Bonamassa join her, and they just rip it up. All right, going forward, we got J.P. Sowers and Ann Harris. Brakefield, some new music for you. I've never played on this my shows before. Girl on the Run by Vandaliers. And Max Bean Kahn. So without any further ado, thank you so much, and here we go.

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Clock's ticking on us, friends. I got like a short set left to go. Just want to thank a few people who have checked in. Mr. Mark, Mike, and the crew down at Merrill Physical Therapy. My dear friend Munger down in Wauwatosa, reconnected after a little time ago, after 50 plus years. Seemed to be liking the show. So we're going to finish up. I got a little Tame Impala. Oh, what the hell did we play? What the heck did we play? We did J.P. Soares and Ann Harris going to Carolina. Breakfield. Oh, look at that. Another title cut. Pull Some Strings. Vandaliers. Huh, title cut. Girl on the Run. Max Bean Khan. Huh, title cut. J and B Club and Cactus. Title cut. Backdoor Man Parts 1 and 2. All right, we're going to hear some Tame Impala, Black Keys, and maybe the Strokes. Then we're going to finish up with another dear friend of mine who we've just reappeared in our lives after 50 plus years. Phenomenal musician, Tony Brown. He calls me his little brother, and he still does. So he'll be in the studio sometime in June. I'm going to do a mini session with him, and, it's going to be tough. It's going to be tough. I admire the guy so much, and he's so humble. So Tame Impala, here we go, friends. Borderline.

I just want to thank everyone for listening in today. Shout out to Daniel and Karen over in the Twin Cities. Hope to see you soon. We are Tame Impala, Borderline, Black Keys, Low High. That one goes out for you, Munger. The Strokes are playing, The Adults Are Talking. And we're going to finish up with a dear, dear friend of mine, Tony Brown. Prisoners in Paradise. Another title cut. He has played with Taj Mahal, Richie Havens, opened for John Hyatt, Bonnie Raitt, and he's coming to this station this summer. So, see y'all on the radio in 2 weeks. It's tomorrow, this time, it's Randy, and then the next day, it's Mr. Mark. So, have a great time. Cover those plants. Adios.

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2: More than 8 in 10 Americans say high gas prices are straining their household budgets, and a striking majority blame the president.
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2: Today is Wednesday, May 6th, and this is All Things Considered from NPR News. I'm Mary Louise Kelly.
3: And I'm Elsa Chang. Ahead this hour, screening the genes of human embryos to estimate future risk for certain diseases or even physical traits.
2: Not everyone is excited.
4: At its heart, it's a vision of mass-produced, genetically enhanced people, which is very troubling.
3: Also, Ted Turner was not a man who stepped away from a challenge.
5: If Alexander the Great could conquer the known world, why couldn't I start CNN?
2: That's from an interview with Oprah Winfrey. Even Oprah didn't have a comeback to that.
3: We'll remember the CNN founder after this summary of the day's news.
6: Live from NPR News in Washington, I'm Ryland Barton. President Trump is warning that the U.S. will start bombing Iran at a, quote, much higher level and intensity if its leaders don't agree to a deal. But as NPR's Franco Ordonez reports, Trump also says a deal is very possible.
7: The president stopped a U.S. military operation escorting foreign ships through the Strait of Hormuz to see if negotiators can finalize and sign an agreement. Speaking at the White House, Trump insisted that the U.S. had won the war and that it's now time to, quote, get what we have to get.
8: We've had very good talks over the last 24 hours, and it's very possible that we'll make a deal.
7: But he also acknowledged that they don't have a deal yet.
8: We've had some good talks before, as you know,
9: right.
8: And all of a sudden the next day they're like, right. They forgot what happened.
7: He says there is no deadline for the talks. Franco Ordonez, NPR News.
6: A new poll finds many Americans disapprove of the religious rhetoric used by the Trump administration. NPR's Jason DeRose reports the survey also finds support for Pope Leo weighing in on the war with Iran.
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0: Research in the New England Journal of Medicine shows patients are living longer on a pancreatic cancer drug. NPR's Yuki Noguchi reports.
1: The drug, daraxonrasib, is in a class of genetically engineered medicines known as RAS inhibitors. It identifies and kills pancreatic cancer cells using a genetic mutation common to that cancer. The drug lengthens patient survival from about 2 to 3 months on chemotherapy to 8 or 9 months on average, and has fewer side effects. Drugs in a similar class have transformed treatment of colorectal and lung cancers. The new data are so promising, the Food and Drug Administration last week allowed the drug maker, Revolution Medicines, to expand access for pancreatic cancer patients prior to approval. Yuki Noguchi, NPR News.
0: The Justice Department has found UCLA's medical school illegally considered race in admissions. The DOJ alleges UCLA favored Black and Hispanic applicants over White and Asian American students. The finding intensifies the Trump administration's scrutiny of college admissions. The U.S. Supreme Court effectively ended affirmative action in admissions in 2023. This is NPR News.
2: 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Other contributors include the estate of Joan B. Kroc, whose bequest serves as an enduring investment in the future of public radio and seeks to help NPR be the model for high-quality journalism in the 21st century. This is NPR.
3: Good afternoon with WXPR News. I'm Katie Thorson. A crash in Managua killed one person and injured others. The wreck happened around 1:40 Tuesday afternoon on Highway 70. The driver of one of the vehicles was killed. Highway 70 had to be closed at Chipmunk Drive after the head-on collision. The closure lasted more than 3 hours. Education advocates in Wisconsin are highlighting the efforts of local teachers amid funding issues affecting public schools statewide as National Teacher Appreciation Week is in progress. Judith Reese Branch reports.
4: In addition to educating students, advocates say local teachers are using their own money to buy supplies and necessities for their classrooms. Peggy Wirtz Olson with the Wisconsin Education Association Council says they're also being forced to campaign for referendums just to keep their schools open. She stresses that Wisconsin educators should be celebrated all year long for continuing to exceed expectations despite these significant challenges.
5: No one goes into this field to get rich, and you don't go into the field for the act. Or the thank yous. You do the work because you believe wholeheartedly that we're building the next generation of students.
4: Wirtz Olson stresses that meaningful appreciation includes strong partnerships with parents, student recognition of educator efforts, and most importantly, adequate and equitable distribution of public school funding. I'm Judith Ruiz Branch reporting.
3: A large study on school cell phone bans has found mixed results. Teachers report fewer distractions when students lock phones away, but there's little evidence of improved academic achievement or behavior. The study involved data from about 4,600 schools and was published by the National Bureau of Economic Research. It shows that phone usage drops significantly with bans, but discipline issues initially rise before improving. Academic gains were minimal, and attendance and bullying remain largely unaffected. Researchers suggest that bans reduce phone use, which could eventually enhance learning. This is WXPR News, and you're listening to All Things Considered.
6: It's All Things Considered from NPR News. I'm Mary Louise Kelly in Washington.
7: And I'm Elsa Chang in Culver City, California. The war in Iran, and specifically its impact on the passage of oil tankers, is driving up the cost of gas. And that is increasing the economic pain felt all around the world. A new poll from NPR, PBS News, and Marist shows that 81% of Americans say gas prices are a strain on their household budgets. And a majority say that the economy is not working well for them personally. Well, here to talk about the politics of these findings is NPR senior political editor and correspondent Domenico Montanaro. Hi, Domenico.
8: Hey, great to be with you, Elsa.
7: Great to have you. Okay, so we already know gas prices are a problem for so many people right now. So what more did we learn about that from this poll?
8: Yeah, gas prices are hitting pretty much everyone. I mean, unlike most other things, there's relatively no partisan divide here on this. 4 out of 5 Republicans say gas prices are hurting their budgets, too. Politically, it's having consequences for President Trump because 63% say those price increases are his fault given the Iran war. And that includes about a third of Republicans.
7: Wow, 63%. Presumably, some people are feeling that squeeze more than others, though, right?
8: Very true. The cost of living.

0: Living is a huge concern for people. 61% say the area where they live just isn't affordable for the average family. 63% say the economy is not working well for them personally, and that's the worst score we've seen in the poll on that question. The groups who say they're most affected: white women without college degrees, those making less than $50,000 a year, and millennials. And by the way, all of those groups, back in February of 2025, just after President Trump was inaugurated for the second term, had given him a positive job approval rating. Today, that's flipped and more disapprove than approve in each of those groups.
1: Interesting. Does anyone say the economy is working well for them?
0: Yeah, I mean, there's clearly, you know, two economies where wealthier individuals can absorb more and it affects them less. And politics come into play here, too. Republicans seem more willing or able to absorb some of these affordability issues. 6 in 10 Republicans, for example, say the economy is working well for them and that their area is affordable. Overall, there still appears to be, I have to say, a COVID economic hangover, because pre-COVID, in February of 2020, we polled on this and 2/3 said the economy was working well for them back then. That's just not the case anymore, as prices caused by supply chain issues just haven't recovered.
1: Okay, well then, what does all of this mean politically for President Trump and for other Republicans?
0: Well, I mean, Trump's economic approval rating is only 35%. That's tied for the worst mark in either of his presidential terms. In his first term, he was never below 47% for context on the economy, even when he was at his most unpopular points. And his overall approval in this poll is just 37%, with 59% disapproving. Of that, half say they strongly disapprove. And that shows the intensity of opposition that Trump and Republicans are facing here in these midterms.
1: Okay, so I imagine all of this is good news for Democrats?
0: I mean, so far, yes. Our poll finds Democrats with a 10-point advantage on the congressional ballot test. That's when we ask who people would vote for if the congressional elections were held today in their district. 52% say a Democrat, 42% say a Republican. Democrats also have the advantage on enthusiasm. 61% say that they're enthusiastic, very enthusiastic to vote in these midterms. Just 47% of those who voted for Trump in 2024 say the same. In most years, those would be the kinds of things indicative of a pretty big election wave that could be. It's why the Senate, for example, looks within reach for Democrats, even if it is still a reach. I mean, we'll see what happens. Nothing is guaranteed. And there are some very big caveats here, because a lot of the groups who Democrats need to vote for them, like voters 18 to 29, Black voters and Latinos, just aren't that fired up.
1: That is NPR's Domenico Montanaro. Thank you, Domenico.
0: You got it.
2: It is now possible to screen the genes of human embryos to estimate their risk for thousands of diseases, even how tall the babies born from them would eventually be, and how smart. But is this a good idea? NPR health correspondent Rob Stein has been looking into this controversial new kind of genetic prediction.
3: Okay, so like this is our Harriside laboratory.
4: Justin Schlede runs a lab outside Raleigh, North Carolina, for an embryo screening company named after Hera, the Greek goddess of fertility.
3: So we can go through now and check out the wet lab.
4: Okay, great. Harriside is one of a handful of startups that are sifting through the genetic codes of embryos like high-tech fortune tellers.
3: We have what is sort of like two wet lab spaces.
4: In the first lab, scientists in blue gowns process blood and saliva from clients trying to have babies, as well as a few cells plucked from embryos they created at IVF clinics.
3: They move through this area, get processed, kind of cracking the DNA out of cells, right? Like isolating the DNA and then prepping it to be used for analyses.
4: To parse each embryo's risk for thousands of diseases, not just the kind of testing that's been done for years for rare inherited disorders like Tay-Sachs and cystic fibrosis, but also genetically complex illnesses like cancer, heart disease, and Alzheimer's. Harriside also ballparks how long babies born from the chosen embryos would live, their height, and even their IQs. We walk over a sticky doormat to clean our shoes as we head into the second lab, where scientists make millions of copies of the DNA so genetic sequencers can spell out all 3 billion letters of each embryo's genetic sequence.
3: This is the sequencer right here.
4: The sequencer looks like a giant copy machine.
3: Once we have the most accurate sequences, then we can go and try to do all of the downstream analyses.
4: The downstream analyses calculate polygenic risk scores, a long list of the chances of developing diseases and genetic traits. Clients use the scores to pick which embryos to try to use to make babies.
5: So I've got the three embryos on here.
4: Max Riley is one of Heracite's customers. He and his wife live in British Columbia in Canada, so he read me his report on a Zoom call after my visit.
5: I've got one female embryo that's predicted at 5 feet 5 inches, and I've got one male embryo at 5'10", and one male embryo at 6 feet.
4: Riley's top priority for this genetic deep dive is cutting the baby's chances of ending up with Alzheimer's. Good news there, no big health risks jump out from the polygenic risk report. Riley and his wife would also love to give their kids the best shot at being smart.
5: It's hard to imagine not wanting to be, you know, a little bit smarter, a little bit sharper, right?
4: They were happy with the embryo's IQ estimates.
5: It looks like I have one at 111, one at 115, and one at 120.
4: But Riley and his wife decided to make more embryos for screening before making a final selection.
5: It is sort of out of science fiction. It's just science now. I think it's sort of incredible technological progress. I think it's really cool.
6: Ladies and gentlemen, we'll be arriving at the York Monahan station shortly.
4: Another company I visited in Manhattan, called Nucleus Genomics, tests for even more traits: left-handedness, acne, baldness.
7: I am Christian Ward. I am 32. I am a tax accountant.
4: Ward and his wife signed up for Nucleus Genomics polygenic embryo screening primarily to try to avoid having a baby with type 1 diabetes, which Ward has.
7: It's kind of trippy to think that you can kind of cycle through and see, oh, this embryo could potentially have this hair color, this eye color, all these other things.
4: His wife, Julia, who's a nurse practitioner, wants a healthy baby.
8: We're really excited, but for us, we're just mainly looking at the medical side of it. Kind of keeps you a little bit more calm. Having a child is sometimes scary. It just gives us a sense of peace with everything.
4: But not everyone thinks this genetic profiling is so great. First of all, it's expensive, as much as $50,000, plus thousands more for the IVF, which is physically grueling and carries some risks.
9: Polygenic risk scores is not yet ready for prime time.
4: Dr. Susan Klugman is with the American College of Medical Genetics and Genomics.
9: Polygenic risk scores for embryos are a new technology, and current evidence doesn't support their accuracy, their safety, or their clinical value. So ethically, we worry about misleading patients and overstating what the polygenic risk score can do.
4: And that's especially true for many common but complicated diseases and traits like IQ. She also worries that parents could inadvertently pick an embryo prone to something terrible that the testing missed.
9: While selecting for blue eyes, let's say, we don't know if you are also selecting for a certain disease or disorder. We just don't know.
4: And that's not all. Some even worry embryo screening could lead to the kind of disturbing world of genetic cast depicted in the 1997 film Gattaca. Katie Hassan is with the Center for Genetics and Society, a watchdog group.
10: I'm very worried about the kind of dystopian world that this way of using technologies could lead to. You know, at its heart, it's a vision of sort of mass-produced, genetically enhanced people, which is, I think, very troubling. Not a direction that I want to see the world go in.
4: But the companies offering this embryo screening dismiss all that. They say their polygenic risk scores are state-of-the-art and have been carefully validated, and they're not trying to produce some kind of master race. Kian Sadecki is the founder and CEO of Nucleus Genomics in New York City.
11: I understand it. It does sound kind of scary. It sounds like, oh my God, is this like Gattaca? Like you're going to look at this embryo and then, you know, it's going to be smarter than this embryo. But people want their baby to be like themselves, like a better version of themselves. That's what parents really want. They don't want some super baby. And I think when people understand that, suddenly things become much less scary. We call it genetic optimization.
4: Back at Heracite in North Carolina, Schlied and his colleagues say they just want to use today's best genetic technologies to help people.
12: For people that are risk averse and don't want to simply roll the dice, they come to us to try to get as much genomic information to pick embryos for the purpose of having like happy, healthy, disease-free children. I mean, I think they're just trying to make happy, healthy kids that are going to survive in the world as we see it today.
4: So far, these companies say they've scored thousands of embryos for hundreds of prospective parents and have already helped create dozens, possibly hundreds, of genetically screened babies. Rob Stein, NPR News.
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13: 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Still to come this hour, President Trump's plan to punish Indiana state senators who did not support his recent redistricting push has succeeded.
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13: 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The details coming up in about 15 minutes here on All Things Considered on WXPR. Your forecast for tonight, a slight chance for some rain and snow with a low around 27 degrees. Tomorrow, again, a slight chance for some rain and snow with a high near 51 degrees. Friday, mostly sunny with a high near 60 degrees. Saturday, another chance of rain with a high in the 60s. And Sunday, mostly sunny with a high near 54. 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
2: 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I'm Mary Louise Kelly.
1: And I'm Elsa Chang. CNN founder Ted Turner has died. He was 87 years old. His family had previously announced that he had been diagnosed with a degenerative disease that causes dementia and muscle failure. Turner established the first major U.S. cable superstation, as well as the Cartoon Network and Turner Classic Movies. He was also the owner of sports teams in Atlanta. Later, after finding himself forced to the margins of the businesses that he led and created, he turned his attention and fortune to the world's thorniest challenges. NPR's David Folkenflik has this remembrance.
20: You couldn't say Ted Turner ever lacked for brass or chutzpah. Take this line from an interview with Oprah Winfrey.
21: If Alexander the Great could conquer the known world, why couldn't I start CNN?
20: Even Oprah had no comeback for that. Turner's late father had built a small fortune in the billboard business, but had been plagued by self-doubts. Turner betrayed none of them in 1980, as he launched the cable news network, the nation's first, at a converted country club in Atlanta, newly and ambitiously titled CNN's World Headquarters.
22: You can do so much more in 24 hours than you can in 24 minutes.
20: Turner was a colorful figure. His outsized southern drawl, his rail-thin mustache, the sailing competitions. He was sometimes spotted as the owner of the then hapless Atlanta Braves dancing in the stands. And Turner could be audacious closer to home, too. Former CNN news chief Eason Jordan remembers meeting his boss for the first time. Jordan had joined CNN in college a year after its start, and he worked the overnight shift. Two floors above, Turner slept in a Murphy bed in a modest suite.
23: One morning he came through with a female mate who was not his wife. It was Raquel Welch. They were both in bathrobes. And Ted was so proud of himself for having such good company that he introduced himself and Raquel Welch to everyone in the newsroom at 4 o'clock in the morning.
20: Many people didn't understand what the fuss was all about. Joy Chen was one of them, even in journalism graduate school in the 1980s. She joined CNN as an international anchor in 1991.
0: Many people didn't even have cable yet. I didn't have cable growing up. In those early years, you know, CNN was just considered chicken noodle news, and Ted Turner was at first considered just a dilettante.
20: Turner could be daring and outright offensive. His exuberance could swing to depression. Turner battled with rival media tycoon Rupert Murdoch, threatened to fight him at least twice. Murdoch's New York Post questioned his sanity. Meanwhile, Turner was friendly with the late Cuban autocrat Fidel Castro. For all his idiosyncrasies, Turner wanted credibility. Again, Eason Jordan.
23: Look, we were young and at times very shoddy, but we were the only game in town and we did some extraordinary things.
20: And then in 1991, CNN experienced a defining moment, effectively owning television coverage of the U.S.-led war against Iraq.
3: Something is happening outside.
20: This is the voice of CNN's lead anchor, Bernard Shaw, broadcasting live from the Iraqi capital, the only U.S. network able to do so.
3: Let's describe to our viewers what we're seeing. The skies over Baghdad have been illuminated. We're seeing bright flashes going off all over the sky.
20: Shaw and Peter Arnett, a Pulitzer-winning war correspondent from Vietnam days, were among those CNN journalists who projected calm professionalism under fire. Suddenly, CNN journalists became famous. But as Joy Chen recalls, that was never Turner's intention.
0: We were always told Ted's mantra was, you are not the star, the news is the star. That's how they were able to pay us less money, I guess.
20: Turner made ambitious deals, and he took on lots of debt, investors too. Rivals were part of larger companies and looking to launch their own cable news channels. It was all too much. Turner sold CNN and everything else to Time Warner, and then Time Warner sold itself to AOL against his wishes, and Turner was out. The deal was often considered the worst corporate deal of all time. A year later, his marriage to Hollywood star and fitness advocate Jane Fonda, a source of strength, broke up.
5: You're a man used to winning, and you lost Jane. Why would you?
6: I lost Jane. I lost my job here. I lost my fortune, most of it.
20: In this BBC interview, Turner demonstrated a resilience.
6: You carry on, and I found other things to do.
20: Away from the business, Turner had been finding other things to do for years.
24: I'm going to donate $1 billion to the UN causes myself. And announce it tonight.
20: With that billion, he created what's known as the UN Foundation. As the years progressed, Turner created the Nuclear Threat Initiative to secure loose nukes from former Soviet republics and gave widely to conservation and anti-global warming efforts. In 2012, Turner explained his approach on, where else, CNN.
6: It's so clear that we're programmed and we're born to love and help each other, not to kill each other, destroy each other.
20: In his final years, the flamboyant showman retreated from the public eye. Ever direct, he acknowledged his affliction and spent much time riding horses and fishing at his vast properties in Montana. David Folkenflik, NPR News.
2: The judges for this year's Tiny Desk contest had to sort through thousands of entries to pick five finalists. This week on All Things Considered, we get to meet those finalists. Here's the latest from Tiny Desk host and series producer Bobby Carter.
25: You know, as a judge of the Tiny Desk contest for a few years now, the number one question I usually get, most of us get, is what are we looking for in a contestant? And like clockwork, we sort of say the same thing, but it's still true that we are looking for something that we've never seen or heard before. We're looking sometimes for things that we don't even know we want. And that's what we got in this song called Welcome by a Utah group called The King Will Come.

It is, at its core, worship music is gospel, but it also blends a ton of different genres. It's soulful. The lead singer, at least the person who takes the lead on this song, Tammy, it feels very familiar and when you think about the vocals and the soul and the singing part and the harmonies. But Tammy does something really, really special here. She starts spitting bars out of nowhere and starts to blend and coast in and out of singing with rapping. And I was just blown away by this.

0: This group, The King Will Come, is comprised of people from all walks of life, all religions, all ethnic backgrounds. And listen, obviously, we need more of this in our world today. So I was just super, super delighted to see it near the top with the contest this year. So again, when people ask me what we're looking for, I'm looking to be moved. And I think this song, Welcome by The King Will Come, moved me in a profound way.
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8: It's All Things Considered from NPR News. I'm Elsa Chang.
1: And I'm Mary Louise Kelly. Indiana's primary results made one thing very clear.
8: That President Trump can effectively punish Republicans who try to resist his redistricting plans.
9: To defy Trump is still a very big danger for you as far as your political career goes.
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10: Live from NPR News in Culver City, California, I'm Duane Brown. Israel has widened attacks in Lebanon, where Lebanese officials say a village mayor and family members were killed today. NPR's Jane Araf has more from Beirut.
11: Israeli airstrikes on the home of the mayor of Zelaya in the western Bekaa Valley killed Ali Ahmed and at least three other people, according to state media. A village official who asked for anonymity in fear of Israeli retaliation told NPR the strike also killed Ahmed's wife and their 22-year-old daughter, along with an 85-year-old neighbor. Israel has escalated attacks in the south of Lebanon, despite a ceasefire agreed between the two governments in April. It says it is targeting the militant group Hezbollah, but dozens of women and children have also been killed. Israel issued a warning to civilians in Zelaya to evacuate about 90 minutes after the airstrikes. Jane Araf, NPR News, Beirut.
10: Republican primary victories in Indiana and Ohio yesterday show President Trump still wields heavy influence over the GOP party. While Democrats remain energized heading into the November midterm elections, NPR's Stephen Fowler takes a closer look.
12: Last year, a handful of Republican Indiana state lawmakers blocked a push to redraw the state's congressional boundaries. A slate of Trump-backed challengers pushed out five of the seven incumbents targeted in the primaries. In Ohio, there weren't competitive primary contests for governor or U.S. Senate, but both are expected to be expensive and contested in November's general election. One reason, Trump's rising unpopularity. Another is Democratic enthusiasm, where every state that's held a primary so far this year has seen a surge of Democratic turnout compared to prior midterms. Stephen Fowler, NPR News.
10: Stocks rallied, finishing broadly higher on Wall Street. This is NPR.
4: With WXPR News, I'm Katie Thorson. More than 10,000 missing Indigenous persons reports were filed with the FBI in 2024. Tribal communities in the Northwoods gathered Tuesday to bring awareness to the violence. With the rumble of a pack of motorcycles to lead them off, people from the Forest County Potawatomi and Mole Lake Sacaugan Chippewa communities marched alongside Highway 8 to the Potawatomi Community Center. Many wore bright red, had painted red handprints across their mouths, and held signs that said things like, "No more stolen sisters," "Out of the dark and into the light," and "You are not forgotten." Some, like Potawatomi Council member Destiny Alloway, wore pins with the picture of Tess White, who was kidnapped and murdered in 2016. It was because of White that Alloway helped bring the murdered and missing Indigenous women walk to the Forest County Potawatomi community in 2021.
13: I'm here every year that we have this since the first walk that we had. I'm just here to support and be here for my friend who was murdered and for everyone else that are still missing.
4: May 5th was first declared the National Day of Awareness for Missing and Murdered Indigenous Women and Girls in 2017. Since then, many communities have expanded it to include Native people in general, not just women.
13: Spreading the awareness of Native American people, just so people care more and that we get more law enforcement to help us, and because, you know, it could be hard for other tribes out there.
4: In 2020, two federal acts became law to direct more U.S. DOJ resources to the issue. Still, the Bureau of Indian Affairs estimates more than 4,000 missing and murdered cases have gone unsolved. Forest County Potawatomi Chairman Brooks Boyd Sr. hopes people take the time to educate themselves on the issue.
14: This certainly has hit home right here in my community, unfortunately, and it's really starting to happen all and be all too common throughout Native communities. So that's why it's going to be important and critical for us to continue to carry this message, because it can and it does happen right here in our local communities.
4: The number of missing and murdered cases are thought to be undercounted because of racial misclassification and general underreporting. This is WXPR News, and you're listening to All Things Considered.
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1: This is All Things Considered from NPR News. I'm Mary Louise Kelly in Washington.
3: And I'm Ilse Chang in Culver City, California. Well, the results are in on President Trump's effort to punish Indiana state lawmakers for not going along with his redistricting push for the midterms. You see, back in December, the Indiana legislature killed a plan to redraw the state's congressional districts. And a lot of Republicans voted against that proposed map, even as Trump and the governor threatened to push them out of office. Well, President Trump supported primary challenges against the Republicans who defied him and did indeed take down most of those Republicans last night. To talk about all this, we're joined now by Caroline Beck of WFYI Public Radio in Indianapolis. Hi, Caroline.
15: Hello.
3: Okay, so say more about those results where Trump had set out to defeat some of these incumbent Republicans.
15: Yeah, so there were seven incumbent Republicans up for election in the primaries last night, and nearly all of those candidates who Trump opposed lost. Only one incumbent appears to have survived so far, and another candidate is just ahead by a few votes, and it's still too close to call yet. State Senator Jim Buck was one of those incumbents who lost last night. He's been serving in the General Assembly since the mid-90s in the Senate and the House. He said he sees this as the federal government overreaching into powers states are supposed to have, like states' rights. Here's what he had to say.
16: This is the nightmare of our founding fathers. The founders put guardrails around themselves. We compete against each other. We never intended to compete against Washington.
15: But, you know, analysts will point out that it's mostly highly partisan, more ideological voters who turn out in party primaries. And in the Republican Party, those are often core Trump supporters who follow his endorsements.
3: Yeah. Okay, wait. So what did President Trump do specifically in these primaries to push back on some of these Republican incumbents?
15: Yeah. So Trump and his allies spent millions of dollars in order to unseat these senators. Outside groups like Turning Point USA have also visited Indiana several times, doing door knocking and holding events across the state. And I'll also point out that we saw a lot of ads on TV and online that were usually, you know, talking about other topics than just redistricting. Like they picked other issues, like one ad accused incumbents of letting China buy farmland in the state. And Trump also had the help of our Republican Governor Mike Braun and Lieutenant Governor Micah Beckwith, who also have endorsed the primary challengers.
3: Let me ask you, Caroline, because this isn't just being watched in Indiana, right? Republicans in other states are paying attention because some of them are still considering redistricting in their states. What kind of message do you think these results in Indiana send to Republicans elsewhere?
15: Yeah. So this is a clear sign to lawmakers in other states of Trump's power in the Republican Party, especially in the Republicans who come out to vote in primaries. And here's what political scientists at Indiana University Indianapolis, Aaron Dusso, had to say about how the results could be viewed by other Republicans around the country.
9: It's easily understood as Trump still has the power, and you need to, you being any Republican out there, you still need to take serious consideration of anything Donald Trump says that he would like to see happen. And to defy Trump is still a very big danger for you as far as your political career goes.
15: Yeah. And, you know, right now, Trump is urging Republicans in the South to redistrict quickly before the midterms. They could be less likely now to try to defy him, even if they were considering to do that anyway, or maybe even go a more aggressive redistricting route, like for more seats. And Republicans in Indiana could even come back next year and do the redistricting they didn't do in December.
3: That is Caroline Beck from WFYI. Thank you very much, Caroline.
15: Thank you.
17: Nature is good for human health. Trees clear the air, wetlands filter water, insects pollinate our food. But moving beyond these generalities can be tough. Now, by zooming in on farmers and their farms in Nepal, researchers are getting a handle on how precisely important nature is to people and what could happen as biodiversity declines. NPR's Jonathan Lambert reports.
18: In rural Nepal, people are generally very close to the food they eat. Tom Timberlake is an ecologist at the University of York. He says almost three-quarters of the population depend on small farms for their food and income. Those crops depend on the ecosystem, the insects that pollinate the crops, and the soil that nourishes it.
19: And so that link between the biodiversity around them and their health, their nutrition, their livelihoods, is very, very direct, much more so than it is for all of us.
18: So those communities may be especially vulnerable to the thinning out of nature. In parts of western Nepal, native honeybees have declined by nearly 50%, in part because of climate change, habitat loss, and pesticides. Fewer pollinators could mean fewer crops and less food.
19: What we want to do is dive into the detail and look at, you know, what do pollinator declines mean for real people, real families on the ground.
18: Drawing those connections took work. To start, they tracked the diets of over 700 people. They estimated the key nutrients they were getting and where they came from.
19: For the vitamin A that they're consuming, how much of that is coming from carrots? How much from beans? How much from the green leafy vegetables?
18: To connect those nutrients to pollinators, the team collected a lot of insects. They analyzed which crops they visited and even how much pollen they carried.
19: So we could start to sort of measure the weight of those connections between each insect and each crop.
18: Turns out these communities really depend on insects. Pollinators, especially native honeybees, were responsible for more than 20% of total vitamin E, A, and folate intake. Insects also meant more crops, and therefore more income for farmers. The research appears in the journal Nature. Taylor Ricketts is an ecologist at the University of Vermont. He was struck by the size of those numbers.
20: It's not a rounding error. It's not a little effect. It's not interesting, but not important. It really is in the ballgame in keeping people healthy.
18: If insect decline continues on its current trajectory, these communities could become less healthy. A complete loss of pollinators, unlikely but possible, could be catastrophic, says Timberlake.
19: Almost 50% of people's farming income would expect it to be lost. And over 20% of people's vitamin A and folate intake, you know, these are two nutrients which are absolutely crucial to people's health.
18: But declines can be reversed. Relatively simple actions like planting wildflowers, providing bee nesting sites, and reducing pesticides can help insects recover. The researchers found such actions could raise income up to 30% and boost nutrient intake. To Ricketts, there's one clear take-home.
0: Conserving biodiversity is a public health investment. And not only a statistically significant one, but a substantial one. The effects are big.
18: On par, he says, with the kinds of technological investments, like dietary supplements or vaccines, that have driven big gains in global health in recent decades. He hopes studies like this will help people see that preserving nature can be just as powerful. Jonathan Lambert, NPR News.

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1: This is National Native News. I'm Jill Freitas. The U.S. Department of the Interior has announced a new task force aimed at addressing violent crime in tribal communities. The Indian Country Violent Crime Task Force was announced May 5th, which is also Missing and Murdered Indigenous Peoples Awareness Day. Officials say the initiative is designed to strengthen law enforcement coordination and protect families across Indian Country. The effort will be led by the Bureau of Indian Affairs Office of Justice Services and will work with federal, tribal, and state partners to expand investigations, deploy mobile enforcement teams, and target drug trafficking and crimes against children. Interior Secretary Doug Burgum says the initiative takes what he calls a zero-tolerance approach to violent crime and is focused on protecting tribal communities. Assistant Secretary for Indian Affairs Billy Kirkland says the effort is also about strengthening coordination and accountability. In a statement, he says working closely with tribal communities will help improve public safety outcomes and prevent future crime. Officials say the task force will focus on solving missing persons and homicide cases while using data to identify high crime areas and direct resources where they are needed most. The initiative builds on earlier federal efforts, including Operation Lady Justice and the Bureau of Indian Affairs Missing and Murdered Unit, as concerns about public safety in Indian Country continue. A 650-mile crude oil pipeline through eastern Montana and Wyoming just cleared another hurdle on the way to construction. Montana Public Radio's Ellis Julin reports President Trump last week issued a cross-border permit for the Bridger Pipeline expansion project.
2: The pipeline would move no less than 500,000 gallons of crude tar sands oil from Canada into the U.S. daily. Its proposed path covers some of the same area as the controversial Keystone XL pipeline, which was terminated under President Biden. The Bridger pipeline would cross major rivers, including the Missouri and the Yellowstone, prompting fears about the potential for contamination of water sources. It could also run through the Fort Peck Indian Reservation and the Assiniboine and Sioux tribes. Tribal nations were not consulted as part of Trump's permitting decision and say a pipeline in this area could violate treaty rights. Jenny Harbine, a lawyer with the nonprofit firm Earth Justice, says pipelines like these are known to break.
3: Crude oil spills are extraordinarily time consumptive and costly to clean up. And I don't know that our local communities in Montana or regulators are prepared for that kind of devastation.
2: The proposal must still go through several permitting processes at the state and federal level before construction could begin. But the pipeline is fast-tracked and supported by Republican lawmakers in Montana. Construction could begin as early as next summer. For National Native News, I'm Ellis Julin in Missoula, Montana.
1: The World Indigenous Broadcasters Network has announced its finalists for its 2026 Journalism Excellence Award, highlighting top Indigenous reporting from around the world. Six journalists were selected from an international field representing media organizations in New Zealand, Australia, Taiwan, Sápmi, and Canada. The award recognizes excellence in storytelling, cultural integrity, and public accountability in Indigenous journalism. Entries were reviewed by an independent panel of Indigenous media leaders who evaluated work based on reporting quality, innovation, and impact. WIBN Chair Shane Tarima says this year's finalists reflect the strength of Indigenous journalism globally, with reporting grounded in community voices and focused on issues that matter most. The winner will be announced at the WIBN conference in Sápmi, Norway in September. I'm Jill Freitas.
4: National Native News is produced by Kawanak Broadcast Corporation with funding by the Corporation for Public Broadcasting.
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8: Turner has died at the age of 87. Longtime CNN anchor Christine Amanpour reflects on Turner's widespread influence on American life. That story coming up in about 15 minutes here on All Things Considered on WXPR. Your forecast for tonight, a slight chance for a mix of rain and snow with a low around 28 degrees. Tomorrow, another chance for some rain and snow with a high near 51 degrees. And Friday, mostly sunny with a high near 60 degrees. Saturday, another chance of rain with a high near 61. 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
10: From NPR News, this is All Things Considered. I'm Elsa Chang.
11: And I'm Mary Louise Kelly. There's been an increase in anti-Semitic incidents in the United Kingdom, and politicians there are accusing each other of being responsible. Tomorrow, Britons are voting for town councils and two regional legislatures. Campaigns are usually about things like trash pickup, but this year they are dominated by allegations of hate speech. NPR's Lauren Frere reports from London.
12: The word anti-Semitic has lost all meaning.
13: This video shows a woman sitting in darkness musing about anti-Semitism. She criticizes Zionism, then repeats conspiracy theories.
12: The leaders of Israel and Gaza conspired to carry out what happened on October 7th for financial gain.
13: And descends into hate speech.
12: The money-grubbing thieves have built mountains of money over centuries. Jewish cockroaches.
13: The woman then identifies herself as Jewish. And this is a campaign video released by the centrist Prime Minister Keir Starmer's Labour Party. The speaker is reading rival candidates' own words, not candidates on the far right, which has a long tradition of anti-Semitism. They're from the upstart left-wing Green Party, which is forecast to win votes away from Labour. The backdrop is 2.5 years of public outrage spilling into the streets.
14: Israel is a terrorist thing.
13: Over Israel's actions in Gaza, the arrests of thousands of mostly peaceful pro-Palestinian protesters, and a spate of attacks on British Jews.
15: Police declare a terrorist incident in London's Golders Green. Two Jewish men, one in his 70s.
13: When Prime Minister Starmer visited the site where two Jewish men were stabbed last week, he got heckled by members of the Jewish community, accusing him of failing to keep them safe. Chanting Keir Starmer, Jew harmer. The Prime Minister's wife is Jewish. The leader of the opposition conservatives, Kemi Badenoch, wants Starmer to ban pro-Palestinian marches. Here she is on the BBC.
16: Of course we believe in free speech. Of course we believe in the right to protest. But these are no longer protests. They are now being used as a cover for anti-Semitic activity.
13: Others, including the Environmental Green Party, accuse Starmer of cracking down too much, violating free speech by outlawing support for some pro-Palestinian groups. The Greens are also the only major political party in the UK that is led by a Jewish person. Their leader, Zach Polanski, also spoke to the BBC.
17: I am both pro-Palestinian and I'm Jewish and I care about Jewish safety. There's no conflict in those positions.
13: Polanski has suspended party members for anti-Semitic comments and been the target of anti-Semitic cartoons himself.
18: At the moment, it feels like every conversation that we have is about anti-Semitism.
13: Rabbi Charlie Baginski is the grandchild of Holocaust survivors.
18: For the first time, I tell my kids they can't go to walk the dog wearing Hebrew on their clothes.
13: Stephen Bush is Jewish and Black and has written about that in his Financial Times column.
19: Anti-Semitism is almost like a bride with the wedding train of her of racism kind of coming behind it.
13: Now, he doesn't think municipal elections will hinge on anti-Semitism. It is a serious issue rooted in hate and violence, but it's been weaponized for social media outrage, he says.
19: It's much harder to work out whether or not someone can successfully run a local authority than it is to prune their social media for whether or not they've said vile things.
13: For Rabbi Baginski, on one hand, she's glad anti-Semitism is getting so much attention. But on the other hand,
18: when people are just using it for their campaigns, what happens when one party is seen to be pro-Jews and another party is seen to be pro-parts of the Muslim community and anti-Israel rhetoric, which spills into anti-Semitism?
13: She says she's worried it threatens the social cohesion that anchors democracy in this country. And that is worth focusing on, she says, in addition to trash collection. Lauren Freyer, NPR News, London.
0: The FIFA World Cup arrives in North America next month, and we're kicking off our coverage by traveling back to 1994, the first time that the U.S. hosted the tournament. As NPR's Juliana Kim reports, that World Cup helped bring soccer from the country's sidelines to center field.
20: The last time that the U.S. was gearing up to host the World Cup, Fresh Air's Terry Gross described it this way.
21: The World Cup, the biggest athletic event in the world, is coming to America this month, and some Americans couldn't care less.
20: In fact, a survey at the time found that a majority of Americans didn't even know that the World Cup would be happening in the U.S.
22: It was a big question as to how the U.S. would embrace it? Would people come to the games?
20: That's Mike Sorber. In 1994, he played for the U.S. men's national team. Despite all the doubts, things took a surprising turn once the competition began. Game after game, millions of people tuned in to watch, and stadiums were packed, the cheers as loud as thunder. There were tourists and diehard fans, but also people who came out of curiosity and because tickets were relatively affordable. And then there were the parties, like at this Irish pub in New York. Soccer historian Kevin Talik Marston says Americans were drawn in by the celebrations.
23: Perhaps the experience was a bit different, seeing these people from all around the world with their own cultures, their own chants, their own songs, their own instruments.
20: But perhaps what was most electrifying for Americans was the U.S. team's strong performance. It started with a hard-fought 1-1 tie with Switzerland, followed by a stunning 2-1 upset over Colombia.
24: It is a landmark day for the United States of America. They have beaten Colombia.
20: It marked the first World Cup win for the U.S. men's national team in over four decades.
24: Look at those celebrations.
22: It was euphoria.
20: Sorber was on the starting team as a midfielder.
22: Just, you know, a huge release of energy for everyone, for the players that put in the hard work, for the fans that were excited. And it really got the media's attention.
20: The U.S. team went on to lose to Romania and then Brazil, but the tournament itself was considered a resounding success.
22: I think all the naysayers were surprised that all these football stadiums that had 60, 70, 90,000 people were sold out.
20: In total, over 3.5 million people filled those stadiums, and to this day, it's the largest attendance in FIFA history. Since then, Major League Soccer launched, the U.S. women's team became an international powerhouse, and youth leagues saw explosive growth. The country's soccer fan base is bigger and more passionate than ever. For many of them, it started with those 1994 games. So, the upcoming World Cup has big cleats to fill. Juliana Kim, NPR.

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11: He was the commander and we were the foot soldiers. And when Ted Turner said something, we saluted and said, yes, sir.
12: Today, we remember CNN founder Ted Turner and the global imprint he left on broadcast news.
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12: I'm Elsa Chang.
0: And I'm Mary Louise Kelly. This hour, we talk about the results of Ohio's primary elections.
12: Including the man who clinched the Republican nomination for governor last night, Vivek Ramaswamy.
13: I do believe that this marks the single most consequential election for governor that our state has ever seen in our history.
0: Also, boosting the number of steps you take each day could help you recover from surgery.
14: Having something as simple as a step counter, you can really empower both patients, but also their providers.
12: And why we might be seeing a rise in anti-Semitic attacks in the UK.
0: First, the news.
15: Live from NPR News in Washington, I'm Ryland Barton. Economists warn the financial fallout from the Iran war is already spreading beyond the gas pump, with disruptions to shipping, freight, and oil markets driving up the cost of household products. Experts say those costs could keep rising even if tensions ease soon, as NPR's Windsor Johnson reports.
16: Prices are going up because many everyday household products rely on plastics and petrochemicals. Jason Miller is a supply chain professor at Michigan State University.
17: What we've seen as an example is plastic prices are going up. That's going to mean the plastic that is used to wrap it, your food, will be more expensive. That means that the paperboard that snacks are coming in is going to be more expensive.
16: Miller says products like paint, soap, and WD-40 could also cost more in the months ahead. And he warns those price increases may not ease anytime soon. Ships have already avoided the Strait of Hormuz for nearly 10 weeks, creating supply chain backlogs that could take months or longer to untangle. Windsor Johnston, NPR News, Washington.
15: A new NPR PBS News Marist poll out today finds President Trump at the lowest point in his presidency politically as people across the U.S. deal with high gas prices linked to an unpopular war with Iran. NPR's Domenico Montanaro has more.
18: 8 in 10 of the more than 1,300 respondents say the recent rise in gas prices is putting a strain on their household budgets. The war in Iran has led directly to those prices surging, and most are blaming President Trump for the increase. As a result, the poll found Trump with just a 37% approval rating and 59% disapproving, his worst score in the poll of either presidential term. His economic approval is down to 35%, and on his handling of

0: Republican House Oversight Chair James Comer says the public will judge whether Lutnick's credibility was damaged or not from statements he made about his contact with Epstein and from information that's come out in the Epstein files.
1: The only thing that I had seen that Lutnick did wrong wasn't 100% truthful on the brief visit to the island with his family. He corrected that in his opening statement. And, you know, we'll see. We'll continue our investigation. And if we find that there were any misstatements by Lutnick, it's a felony to lie to Congress, and he'll be held accountable.
0: Lutnick says he's done nothing wrong. 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
3: Good evening with WXPR News. I'm Katie Thorson. Wisconsin's governor and the state's tourism secretary spent some time on bikes this week on graveled trails in Athens. The visit was part of an effort to celebrate National Travel and Tourism Week. According to 2024 economic impact data, the tourism industry generated a record high $25.8 billion in total economic impact for Wisconsin. Evers says tourism is a powerhouse of economic development.
4: This is huge. Just here we're doing biking, and it's making the difference in all sorts of small towns around, with people coming, biking through, stopping, getting something to eat and drink.
3: In 2024 alone, the tourism industry brought in nearly $70 million a day and attracted more than 114 million visitors. Figures from the state show the tourism industry generated a record amount of state and local tax revenue in 2024, generating $1.7 billion that goes back to local communities and essential state services. This story is courtesy of WAOW Television. Democrat Cedric Green has won a special election in Michigan, securing the party's control of the state Senate through the remainder of Governor Gretchen Whitmer's term. Whitmer, a Democrat, is term limited and leaves office at the end of this year. A fire captain and Marine veteran, Green defeated Republican Jason Tooney, a former prosecutor, in the race for Michigan's 35th Senate district. Democrats had held a one-seat majority in the chamber, putting control at risk. Green claimed victory and thanked supporters in a speech soon after Tooney conceded. Your forecast for tonight: a slight chance for some rain and snow with a low around 28 degrees. Tomorrow, again, a slight chance for some rain and snow with a high near 51 degrees. And Friday, mostly sunny with a high near 60 degrees. 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
5: This is All Things Considered from NPR News. I'm Mary Louise Kelly in Washington.
6: And I'm Elsa Chang in Culver City, California. When the U.S. and Israel bomb Iran and start a war, we know about it moments after it started, sometimes even moments before. When Russian tanks cross the border into Ukraine, we watch as it is happening. When, after five decades, the U.S. returns to the moon, that feat is beamed around the world. This access to immediacy, our ability to be there as history is unfolding, much of that is possible thanks to the vision of CNN founder Ted Turner. Turner died this morning. He was 87 years old. Affectionately known as the Mouth of the South, he transformed the way the world got its news when he founded the 24/7 News Network in 1980. And one person who played a key role in that legacy is CNN chief international anchor Christiane Amanpour, who started at CNN as a desk assistant back in 1983. Welcome, Christiane.
7: Wow, Elsa, thank you. And the way you put it really brings back so many memories.
6: I can imagine. Well, as I mentioned, you began at CNN almost at the very beginning of the network. What was it like back then to be there? What was Ted Turner like back then?
7: It was amazing. I joined 3 years after the start, so I've been there 43 years. CNN is in my DNA, but who knew? You know, a lot of us, people of my generation who joined as desk assistants or video assistants or whatever, the VJs, video journalists and the like, we literally used to say to ourselves, well, we're all just undergrads. None of us have gone to graduate school, but this is our graduate school on the job, and we're going to get all

0: the experience we need to go off to the big leagues. And so it was this unbelievable gathering of eager, passionate, mission-driven young journalists who had the rarest of rarest things. And that was a boss who we worshipped and admired. I mean, it is not too much to say that he was the commander and we were the foot soldiers. And when Ted Turner said something, we saluted and said, yes, sir, and did it, because we knew that this was somebody who guided us correctly, guided the world correctly, and with his information revolution, decided to do something to the benefit of the world. It wasn't what we see now with the cynicism and the destructive elements that we can see in so much of today's mass media. It actually was born to try to really kind of save mankind.
1: How about for you personally? How did Turner's vision of the world and of journalism's role in it influence your own approach to your own work as someone who has helped explain so many world events to audiences for decades?
0: It was fundamental. I absolutely could not believe my luck when I ended up as an undergrad desk assistant in Atlanta. I'd come from England. I'd before that come from Iran. So Iran is what turned me into wanting to be a journalist. And I landed in Atlanta, of all places, at the mouth of the South, you know, chicken noodle news, to try to become a foreign correspondent. And that's the vision I had. And I could see it being emulated all around me. It was being done. We became the preeminent international news gatherers because of CNN's vision. And because he insisted, because of Ted Turner's vision, who insisted that we cover all sides of every story. During the first Gulf War, which launched CNN as an international behemoth, Ted said that we had to be in Baghdad as well, which was on the receiving end of all the firepower from the United States. There was a raid in Saudi Arabia to try to get Saddam out of Kuwait. And he said, we have to be behind enemy lines. We have to cover all sides of the story. Mm-hmm. And so he made it voluntary.
1: On a personal level, though, I mean, he was known for having this huge personality. Some people might call it brash. He could certainly rub a lot of people the wrong way. Was that part of his charm, Christiane? Or did it sometimes interfere with his mission and the way he related to people at work?
0: You see, I don't think so. Ted was a very different person. He was an individual, and I just loved it. Every time he said something controversial, I'm thinking, wow, he's got such cojones. You know, and he's dashing, and he's handsome, and he's swashbuckling, and he's with us. He lived, you know, in Atlanta, but often he stayed in his sort of office apartment above the studio, above the newsroom, for whatever reasons. And he would come down in the crack of dawn morning to get his crappy coffee from the break room right near the news desk and everything. And he would be in his pajamas and his robe, and we'd go, whoa, what is happening? And it would be like, you know, parting of the Red Sea. We'd all stand back, and Ted would, you know, sashay through the newsroom. But Ted was with us.
1: Yeah. You know, so much has been said about the immediacy that CNN brought to broadcast news, giving audiences a chance to feel like they are there as something is happening. But do you think that there have been costs to that? Does that expectation of trying to be fast and on all the time, can that sometimes take away from the journalistic mission too?
0: Look, I think that's a valid question to ask throughout the decades that followed the launch of CNN. And there have been many, many iterations of trying to, you know, toe the actual journalistic line, not just at CNN, but in many, many other places. I always say that he's the one who started 24/7 for all the right reasons, including to break down the barriers when he sent it internationally between authoritarian states and their people. Those with a satellite dish or with the ability to, you know, connect could see a whole different worldview. So it was super important. But I do agree that there has been, you know, subsequently too much of a focus on the titillating, on the sensational, on lots of things that have degraded our public square and our public discourse, and therefore our civil society and our civic community. And I think Ted was always super conscious of that. You know, when he did he ordered the cameras to be 24/7 on little Jessica in the well, that was, you know, practically at the beginning of CNN. And that was to bring a community together, as well as being excellent for ratings. It brought people together. The whole country was on the edge of their seat, hoping that this little girl would be pulled out alive. And by and large, it wasn't political. It was about policy. It was about the actual events. It was about facts. It was about reporting the story. It was about being eyes and ears. And those are the days that I miss.
1: CNN Chief International Anchor Christiane Amanpour, thank you so much for sharing your reflections about Ted Turner with us.
0: It was my pleasure and my privilege.
2: Iran says it is looking at a U.S. proposal to end the war. This comes after a U.S. military operation to wrangle control of the Strait of Hormuz from Iran, an operation that ended after less than 48 hours. It was dubbed Project Freedom. It was described only yesterday by Defense Secretary Pete Hegseth as, quote, a gift from the United States to the world. But hours later, President Trump hit pause on the operation. Joining me to discuss the latest from the Gulf is NPR international correspondent Aya Petraoui in Dubai. Hey there.
3: Hey.
2: Hey, so go back many hours ago, all the way to Monday, and tell me why Project Freedom was even launched in the first place.
3: Yeah, you know, the Strait of Hormuz is a choke point in global shipping. It's just 20 miles wide at its narrowest point, and it was open to well over 100 ships a day to transit through before the U.S.-Israeli war on Iran. But, you know, since then, Iran has controlled access, laying mines and firing at ships trying to break that impasse. And so what that's done is it's taken some 13 million barrels of oil a day off the market, but it's also affecting the export of liquefied natural gas and fertilizers, aluminum, helium, all these products that come from this region. And so while, you know, efforts to hold direct talks between the U.S. and Iran are stalling, you've seen the price of gasoline in the U.S. now topping $4.50 a gallon on average, according to AAA, and Trump's approval ratings are plummeting. So Project Freedom was Trump's attempt at getting that strait open. And on Monday, the U.S. military helped guide two U.S.-flagged commercial vessels through. But it took force. The military says several Iranian speedboats were sunk, and Iran responded by firing missiles and drones at the Navy and at the United Arab Emirates, where I got incoming missile alerts on my phone again, disrupting life here in Dubai and across the country. So by Tuesday night, though, this operation that threatened to unravel the ceasefire was abruptly called off.
2: And what has President Trump actually said about his thinking, his reasoning for ending it, as you just said, so abruptly?
3: Yeah, I mean, Mary Louise, this was so abrupt that a person briefed on the matter, not authorized to speak to the media, told NPR that even Israel did not know about Trump's intention to end Project Freedom and had actually been preparing for an escalation. So what Trump says is he paused the operation because of what he calls great progress in reaching a final deal with Iran. And there were calls from countries in the region to Trump as well. In a post on X, Pakistan's prime minister, who's mediating between the U.S. and Iran, thanked Trump for pausing this operation. And he said that he and Saudi Arabia's crown prince, Mohammed bin Salman, had asked Trump to do just that and move toward reconciliation. But also there's the reality that ship owners and insurers were very apprehensive and cool to this idea. And it also threatened the ceasefire by engulfing the UAE, which had an oil terminal struck by Iran in response to that U.S. operation, and its oil output plummeted to just 500,000 barrels yesterday because of a raging fire that it caused.
2: Back up to something you just said, that President Trump says he paused the operation because there's been great progress in reaching a deal with Iran. Is that true? Are there signs of that?
3: Well, it's been nearly a month since Vice President J.D. Vance met with Iran's delegation for talks in Pakistan. And we know that since then, Iran has been sent a few proposals over, one of which Trump recently rejected because it had pushed nuclear talks to a later stage. Remember, that was the whole reason for why he said he launched this war. It was nuclear enrichment. Yeah. But Iran drafted another proposal, and it appears the U.S. has now responded to that. Iran's foreign minister says Tehran is now reviewing that text. Now, Iran says its main demand is a guaranteed end to the war, so no more attacks by Israel either. And they also want that naval blockade lifted. There's a naval blockade out at sea blocking Iranian ships from getting to their ports. And so today, the U.S. Military Central Command actually says a fighter jet shot an Iranian ship trying to evade that blockade, taking out its rudder. So while Trump ended efforts to take control of the strait, that blockade is still going on. And Trump on Truth Social today said the bombing will start again if Iran doesn't agree to his terms, but he didn't outline what those are.
2: NPR's Aya Petraoui in Dubai. Thanks for your reporting.
3: Thanks so much.

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1: 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Still to come this hour, honeybees play a crucial role in the growing of fruits, vegetables, and nuts in the U.S.
2: We need them for apples, we need them for almonds, we need them for clover pollination, all kinds of things.
1: More than a million honeybee colonies have died across the country in recent years, and amid that crisis, a vital federal bee research lab is slated to close. That story coming up in about 20 minutes here on All Things Considered on WXPR. Your forecast for tonight, a slight chance for some rain and snow with a low around 28 degrees. Tomorrow, another chance for some rain and snow with a high near 51 degrees. Friday, mostly sunny with a high near 60 degrees. Saturday, a chance for some rain and a high near 61. And Sunday, mostly sunny with a high near 54. 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
0: From NPR News, this is All Things Considered. I'm Elsa Chang.
11: And I'm Mary Louise Kelly. The United Kingdom faces an anti-Semitism emergency. That's according to the top government terrorism advisor. Last week, two Jewish men were stabbed in an area of London with a large Jewish community. That follows a string of arson attempts in the days since the Iran war began, and an attack on a synagogue last fall that killed two people. To get a better understanding of what is happening here, we have called Brendan McGeever. He is co-director of the Birkbeck Institute for the Study of Anti-Semitism in London. Mr. McGeever, welcome. And what went through your mind when you heard about the attack just last week in Golders Green there in London?
12: The first thing that went through my mind after that attack was shock, but not surprise. The awful stabbing of two Jewish men is one incident in a series of attacks on Jewish people and property that have taken place in England over recent days and weeks. Indeed, the government's advisor on terrorism, Jonathan Hall, called this the biggest single national security emergency that Britain has faced in nearly a decade.
11: When we lay out these recent instances of anti-Semitic attacks, is there data that confirms how isolated or widespread it is?
12: Looking at the data that is available, is society en masse turning against British Jews? No, I don't think that it is. There's some data that suggests that there is a rise in the more everyday type of anti-Semitism, so abuse, name-calling, particularly online slurs. But alongside that picture, we have a different picture. For example, if we look at anti-Semitic attitudes in Britain, that data suggests that anti-Semitism is in fact flatlining or possibly even declining and has been for over a decade.
11: Do you have a theory for why those two lines seem to be headed in different directions?
12: Well, At the Buckbeck Institute for the Study of Antisemitism, we've put forward the concept of the reservoir. That reservoir of antisemitism consists of a series of tropes and narratives about Jews from which people can draw from with ease to explain political events in which Jews have become a figure or a symbol. We know for certain that whenever there's an escalation of violence in Israel-Palestine, we see a rise in recorded and reported incidences of antisemitism in Britain. So evidently, there is a correlation. The precise nature of that relationship is not yet entirely clear. There is widespread agreement that holding British Jews responsible for the actions of the Israeli government is anti-Semitic. But that conflation is made routinely in politics. It's made when the government speaks as if pro-Palestine protests makes Jews feel unsafe, when in fact Jews are divided on that issue. So the government, when it intervenes on anti-Semitism, is wrong to assume that Jews are of one voice.
11: So I hear you being critical of some political leaders and their messaging on this. What about their actions? Prime Minister Keir Starmer is putting more money towards combating anti-Semitism, £25 million last week toward protection and security, some more money this week toward tackling anti-Semitism in schools, supporting Jewish communities, and so on. Is the government doing enough on that front?
12: It is good that the government has that energy and resources to address the issue. Whether these are the right responses is a different question. Securitization, that is making Jewish buildings and Jewish people more secure, is important, but on its own will not address societal anti-Semitism. To that, we need to have a program of education. And it is good that the government has announced measures that are more focused on education rather than simply securitization. However, once we get into the detail of those programs of education, those programs of education are tightly wedded to the IHRA definition of anti-Semitism, which is a contentious and contested definition. I think it's safe to assume that the effectiveness of that education is going to be limited.
11: I'm speaking to you from Washington. Here in the United States, we're also tracking a rise in anti-Semitic incidents and attacks. Do you see parallels, or do you see something unique, different happening there in Britain?
12: The challenges and complexities that we face here in Britain are reproduced in other parts of the world, where there are multiple forms of racism that are not being addressed evenly and with consistency by governments. And certainly in the United States, we can see how anti-Semitism has been broken off from a wider anti-racist politics and addressed in some ways even to attack anti-racist politics. We desperately need a way of addressing anti-Semitism that is consistently anti-racist. And that's the case in Britain. And with the different dynamics in play, it's also the case in the United States.
11: We've been speaking with anti-Semitism scholar Brendan McGeever from London. Thank you very much.
12: Very good to talk to you.
0: So the number of steps you take each day can say a lot about your health. Upping your step count can help boost everything from mood to metabolism, even longevity. And now a new study finds another benefit, improving your odds of a successful recovery after surgery. NPR's Allison Aubrey reports.
13: Millions of Americans undergo surgeries that require a hospital stay. Everything from heart bypass to spinal procedures, joint replacements, or abdominal surgery. And when a patient is discharged, getting them back on their feet is very important, explains surgeon Timothy Pollack of The Ohio State University.
14: Patients who are doing well are more likely to move more, and mobility can help preserve lung function, reduce deconditioning, lower the risk of blood clots, and support overall physiologic recovery.
13: A step count can serve as a gauge for recovery. Pollack and his collaborators wanted to know exactly how predictive it can be. They analyzed patient data from the National Institutes of Health All of Us study, a project aimed at advancing personalized medicine. They found that among nearly 2,000 patients who underwent surgery, those who took the most steps did better.
14: So specifically, with every 1,000 steps that a patient took, it was roughly equivalent to about an 18% reduction in their chance of having a complication or a poor outcome.
13: Pollack says he often asks patients how they're feeling, which is important, but also subjective. Using data from a step counter on your smartwatch or other device is a helpful metric for him to track progress and can also be motivating for patients.
14: So I think in some sense, this can be empowering to patients because it puts it within their reach that they can actually, you know, take action to really improve their outcomes.
13: The new study is published in the Journal of the American College of Surgeons. It shows just how strong the connection is between walking and recovery, says Dr. Samir Sinha, a geriatrician at Sinai Health and the University Health Network in Toronto.
15: I love this study because, you know, it was really clear that the more you move, you know, the better and more quickly you're going to actually recover. And by just having something as simple as a step counter, you can really empower both patients, but also their providers.
13: It's a win-win, Dr. Sinha says, and it's more evidence that information is power. Allison Aubrey, NPR News.

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3: hand in mine. 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
0: It's All Things Considered. From NPR News, I'm Mary Louise Kelly.
7: And I'm Elsa Chang. Coming up, the research center in Maryland that has helped generations of beekeepers.
8: It basically was the crown jewel of all the agricultural research of USDA.
0: So why is the nation's premier bee research lab slated to close?
7: We will ask after this summary of the day's news.
9: Live from NPR News in Culver City, California, I'm Duane Brown. President Trump is threatening Iran with a new wave of bombing if a deal isn't reached that includes reopening the critical Strait of Hormuz. The shutdown by Iran has led to record-high energy costs around the world. Speaking at the White House this afternoon, surrounded by a group of UFC fighters, Trump says Tehran is ready to strike a deal, claiming the U.S. has already won.
10: They had an Air Force, lots of planes, and they don't have any planes. They don't have any anti-aircraft. They don't have any radar left. Their missiles are mostly decimated. They have some. They have probably 18-19%, but not a lot by comparison to what they had. And their leaders are all dead. So I think we won.
9: A new NPR PBS News Marist poll, meanwhile, shows Trump's approval rating has fallen to 37%. That's the lowest level of his presidency. CNN founder Ted Turner has died at the age of 87 today. He was a consummate salesman who changed how much of the world consumes news. From member station WABE, Molly Samuel has more and says Turner was also a committed philanthropist.
11: Turner was a cable TV pioneer, founding TBS, CNN, Headline News, TNT, the Cartoon Network, and Turner Classic Movies. He gave $1 billion to the United Nations, creating the UN Foundation. And he was a co-founder of the Nuclear Threat Initiative, which seeks to rid the world of nuclear weapons. As one of the largest landowners in the country, Turner protected millions of acres of land on his ranches, while also bringing bison burgers to diners at his chain of Ted's Montana Grills. In 2018, Turner shared he had Lewy body dementia, a progressive brain disorder. He is survived by 5 children. For NPR News, I'm Molly Samuel in Atlanta.
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2: With WXPR News, I'm Katie Thorson. More than 10,000 missing Indigenous persons reports were filed with the FBI in 2024. Tribal communities in the Northwoods gathered Tuesday to bring awareness to the violence. With the rumble of a pack of motorcycles to lead them off, people from the Forest County Potawatomi and Mole Lake Sacaugan Chippewa communities marched alongside Highway 8 to the Potawatomi Community Center. Many wore bright red, had painted red handprints across their mouths, and held signs that said things like, "No more stolen sisters," "Out of the dark and into the light," and "You are not forgotten." Some, like Potawatomi Council member Destiny Alloway, wore pins with the picture of Tess White, who was kidnapped and murdered in 2016. It was because of White that Alloway helped bring the murdered and missing Indigenous women walk to the Forest County Potawatomi community in 2021.
12: I'm here every year that we have this since the first walk that we had. I'm just here to support and be here for my friend who was murdered, and for everyone else that are still missing.
2: May 5th was first declared the National Day of Awareness for Missing and Murdered Indigenous Women and Girls in 2017. Since then, many communities have expanded it to include Native people in general, not just women.
12: Spreading the awareness of Native American people, just so people care more and that we get more law enforcement to help us, and because, you know, it could be hard for other tribes out there.
2: In 2020, two federal acts became law to direct more U.S. DOJ resources to the issue. Still, the Bureau of Indian Affairs estimates more than 4,000 missing and murdered cases have gone unsolved. Forest County Potawatomi Chairman Brooks Boyd Sr. hopes people take the time to educate themselves on the issue.
13: This certainly has hit home right here in my community, unfortunately, and it's really starting to happen all and be all too common throughout Native communities. So that's why it's going to be important and critical for us to continue to carry this message, because it can and it does happen right here in our local communities.
2: The number of missing and murdered cases are thought to be undercounted because of racial misclassification and general underreporting. For WXPR News, I'm Katie Thorson in Forest County.
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14: This is All Things Considered from NPR News. I'm Mary Louise Kelly in Washington.
7: And I'm Elsa Chang in Culver City, California. Ohio's primary results are in, setting up what's expected to be an expensive contest for the state's governor, as well as for seats in the U.S. House and Senate, which could help determine the balance of power in Congress. Here to tell us more about what we can expect as we head into the midterms in November is Karen Kassler with Ohio Public Media's Statehouse News Bureau in Columbus. Hi, Karen.
15: Hi there.
7: Hi. Okay, let's start with the governor's race there. Vivek Ramaswamy is now the Republican nominee for governor. And for those who don't remember, he was a presidential candidate, of course, a couple years ago. And this time around, he was endorsed by President Trump, right? At a time when a lot of voters are blaming Trump and Republicans for rising costs. So how has Ramaswamy been handling that blame?
15: Well, since he launched his campaign last year, he's been talking about eliminating the state income tax. Now he says he'll do that in his first year in office, and also rolling back property taxes to pre-pandemic levels. He's likely to push harder on those plans. We have an all-volunteer group in Ohio working on gathering signatures for a constitutional amendment to abolish property taxes. That's unlikely to make this year's ballot, but soaring property taxes are an issue Ohio voters have brought up a lot. And Ramaswamy's also leaning into the hold that Republicans have on the state.
16: I do believe that this marks, without exception, the single most consequential election for governor that our state has ever seen in our history. There has never been a greater contrast between two candidates.
15: And Ramaswamy has said his Democratic opponent, Amy Acton, would be the state's first socialist governor if she wins.
7: Socialist. Okay, just to be clear, she's running as a Democrat, which Republicans often argue is a party that supports socialist ideas. How is she handling that particular characterization?
15: She hasn't directly responded to those comments that I've seen. She has talked about tax cuts for working families, child care subsidies, and eliminating Ohioans' medical debt. And she's also said Ramaswamy is an out-of-touch billionaire who doesn't understand the problems of struggling Ohioans.
17: This isn't about political party, guys. It's not about that anymore. It is about extreme wealth, power, ideology, special interests, against everyone else.
15: So this type of back and forth is an example of how intense this race is likely to get and how expensive. Both candidates have raised record totals so far. Polls have shown the race is tight, but there hasn't been a whole lot of national polling done in Ohio because the state has been solidly Republican for decades. And 2006 was the last time that Ohioans elected a Democrat as governor.
7: Hmm. Okay, let's move on to the Senate. Democrats are looking to flip a Senate seat in Ohio. What kind of chances do you think they have to do that?
15: Well, Republican incumbent Senator John Houston is running for his first election to that seat. He was appointed last year. Cook Political Report now sees this as a toss-up race. There's already a lot of money in this race that is expected to make it competitive because Democrat Sherrod Brown, who lost to newcomer Bernie Moreno in 2024, is trying to become one of the few people to regain a seat in the U.S. Senate after being voted out. He's won even as Republicans have dominated Ohio elections, so he's shown to have crossover appeal. And the Senate Leadership Fund, a GOP-aligned super PAC, has already pledged nearly $80 million before the primary, and Senate Majority PAC, backing Democrats, just today promised $40 million.
18: Wow, that's a lot of money. Okay, well, what are you hearing directly from voters about what's top of mind for them right now?
15: Affordability and costs. That's an issue across the country, definitely here in Ohio. A study we covered showed Ohioans are paying the eighth highest property tax rate in the U.S. Ohio has the ninth highest gas prices in the country. Ohio has also seen some of the largest increases in energy costs among Midwestern states. And data centers are thought to be a big driver of that. Ohio is one of the top states for data centers, more than 200 of them here. And there's a campaign now to put a ban on large data centers also on this year's ballot.
18: That is Karen Kassler, Bureau Chief of the State House News Bureau in Columbus, Ohio. Thank you, Karen.
15: Great to talk to you.
0: Honeybees are prolific. They pollinate more than 100 varieties of fruits and vegetables and nuts grown in the U.S., adding about $18 billion to crop production each year. That's according to data from the USDA. Without honeybees, only about a third of those crops would be available in stores. But more than a million honeybee colonies have died across the country in recent years. And while that crisis continues, the nation's premier federal bee research lab is slated to close. Harvest Public Media's Macy Byers reports.
19: On a sunny spring day in Omaha, Nebraska, beekeeper Mark Welsh is taking advantage of the nice weather and checking on his honeybee hives in a downtown garden.
20: There's nothing much more relaxing than sitting next to a beehive in the spring, especially, and watching them bring in different colored pollens.
19: Though Welsh enjoys tending to his bees, last year wasn't so relaxing.
20: I had 12 hives going into the winter. I lost 9 of them and had 3 left.
19: That was happening across the country. About 1.6 million colonies died across the U.S. in the winter of 2024 and the following spring, affecting everyone from commercial beekeepers to backyard honey producers. Project Apis M, a bee research nonprofit, also found many beekeepers lost 60 to 80% of their colonies. In a crisis situation, beekeepers usually turn to the Beltsville Agricultural Research Center in Maryland. Researchers there have been studying bees since the 1930s. Danielle Downey, Project APSM's executive director, says the USDA is typically one of the biggest advocates for the beekeeping industry.
21: That's where we would hear from leadership about how bees are doing, and if there was a crisis, it would be the USDA that really is a big voice about raising awareness and trying to get support for our agriculture.
19: Downey says last year, communication with the USDA, including researchers, was sparse, although researchers have said pesticide-resistant mites, weather, and habitat loss may all play a role in the collapse. Jeff Pettis was a honeybee researcher at the Beltsville facility for 20 years, and he led the bee lab for nearly half that time.
8: It basically was the crown jewel of all the agricultural research of USDA.
19: Over the years, Pettis says Beltsville's bee lab has helped tamp down risk in beekeeping with products like coats for hives and solutions to kill pests. But last summer, the USDA announced it would close the entire facility. Pettis says slowing down research could leave beekeepers less equipped to handle new diseases and climate change.
8: Right now, we're worried as much about the bees as we are about the beekeepers. We need them for apples, we need them for almonds, we need them for clover pollination, all kinds of things.
19: Although there's been no public date given, a USDA spokesperson said in a statement to Harvest Public Media that the proposed closure saves taxpayer dollars, consolidates resources, and, quote, allows USDA to deliver on its mission to the American people. With the uncertain fate of federal bee research, university labs may be the next line of defense for disease response and research. Back in Omaha, beekeeper Mark Welsh is gearing up for another busy season. In the summer, he spends up to 6 hours a day caring for his hives.
20: Put it this way, my wife considers herself a bee widow in the summertime. that gives you any idea how long I'm gone.
19: Welsh says despite any setbacks, he'll still be testing for mites, feeding the bees, and harvesting honey. For NPR News, I'm Macy Byers in Omaha, Nebraska.

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1: With WXPR, I'm Katie Thorson. For just about as long as the Hodag legend has been told, the mythical beast has been showing up at events in the Rhinelander area. Local historian Carrie Bladorn shares how the Hodag has been entwined in celebrations since the 1800s in this episode of A Northwoods Moment in History on WXPR.
2: Rhinelander's connection to Hodags began over 130 years ago. In 1893, lumberman and surveyor Eugene Shepherd wrestled a lumberjack tall tale out of the logging camp bunkhouse and introduced the creature to the public in an article about the attempted capture of a black Hodag. He showcased a live Hodag at the first Oneida County Fair a few years later in 1896. What followed were some of the earliest Hodag-related events, as Shepherd staged sideshow spectacles and drew visitors to Rhinelander to see what he claimed was a captured pine beast. These showings, especially during fair time in the late 1890s, marked the first time Hodags became something people could experience in real life. Even though Shepherd's Hodag was found out to be Northwoods folklore, it didn't stop Rhinelander from embracing the creature as their hometown calling card, as its legends and stories were woven into the cultural fabric of the community. Over the decades, Rhinelander, the home of the Hodag, would feature many events using Hodags as their theme. The Oneida County Fair carried that connection forward. By the 1940s and 50s, the fair itself was widely known as the Hodag Fair, reflecting just how closely the legend had become tied to the event. The name showed up in promotions and press, reinforcing that the fair remained one of the central places where the Hodag identity lived on in a public setting. The Hodag cross-country snowmobile marathon emerged as a winter event running during the 1960s. This event brought the Hodag into Northwoods winter culture, connecting the name to endurance racing and drawing participants and spectators during a time of year when most Hodag activity had traditionally slowed down. Hodag holidays defined much of the 1970s. These were large-scale, multi-week community events that typically stretched from mid-June through the 4th of July. The schedule included parades, concerts, canoe races, powerboat races, arts programming, and fireworks, turning the Hodag into the centerpiece of a sustained summer celebration across Rhinelander. Hodag water ski shows were a featured part of the Hodag holiday schedules, with regular performances on Boom Lake. Those shows outlived the Hodag holidays era and have continued into the present day. They remain one of the most visible and consistent Hodag-themed activities in Rhinelander, bringing crowds to Hodag Park during the summer months. Then there was the Hodag Wedding, held in 1985, standing out as a unique community event. It personified Hodags and turned them into something interactive that people could attend and take part in. The publicity stunt was complete with a parade and marriage vows at Hodag Park between Holly and Harrison Hodag. Of course, there's the Hodag Country Music Festival, which began in 1978 and has become one of Wisconsin's most recognized summer events. The longest-running outdoor country music festival in the nation, in fact. While centered on live music, it has carried the Hodag name forward on a much larger scale, drawing thousands of visitors to the Rhinelander area each summer and hosting the biggest names in country music over the years. And finally, Rhinelander has Hodag Heritage Festival today, which brings all of it back to where it started, among the pine trees, in the storytelling, and in the community that chose to keep it going all these decades later. The 6th annual Hodag Heritage Festival takes place on May 16, 2026 at Pioneer Park in Rhinelander. It's a continuation of something that has been built over more than a century. Hodag Heritage Festival ties all of Rhinelander's Hodag history and heritage together for a fun day of events, drawing people from all over the country. In the Northwoods, Hodag stories didn't just fade after the hoax was up. It became something people could gather around, something worth keeping, and something worth celebrating. And the best part? Everyone is invited to join in the fun. What are some other Hodag-themed events you remember? I'm Carrie Bladorn, and you're listening to A Northwoods Moment in History on WXPR.
1: 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Your forecast for tonight, a chance for some rain and snow with a low around 28 degrees. Tomorrow, again, a chance for some rain and snow with a high near 51 degrees. Friday, mostly sunny with a high near 60. Saturday, a chance for some rain and a high near 61 degrees. And Sunday, mostly sunny with a high near 54. 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
5: 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I'm Elsa Chang.
0: And I'm Mary Louise Kelly. A U.S.-based human rights organization focused on Iran says more than 600 people have been executed in Iran since the beginning of the year. Dozens of them were political prisoners or protesters who participated in anti-government demonstrations in January. Rights groups say the executions are part of an intensified campaign to quell dissent as a ceasefire between the U.S. and Iran remains fragile. Jerry Buscarin reports from Istanbul.
6: Every morning, Afruz Magsi wakes up and checks the news. And most mornings, she sees the name of another person hanged in Iran.
7: To wake up and see every day an execution of political prisoners and protesters, and many of them actually very young.
6: Magsi is a human rights lawyer based in Germany who offers pro bono legal advice for the families of Iranian prisoners facing the death penalty. And lately, there are a lot of them.
7: I think actually the brutality of execution is not comparable to anything. And they are just people like all of us, with the same demand, with the same dreams.
6: During the Woman Life Freedom protests in 2022, Magsi and her team at Follow Up Iran, an activist group, fielded a total of 30 calls from families of protesters who'd been detained, asking for help. Then, in January of this year, after authorities opened fire on widespread demonstrations, killing thousands and imprisoning more than 53,000 people, the floodgates opened.
7: But this time, actually, every day, each of the lawyers had 10 calls from all over Iran. And it was so difficult to handle it, you know, emotionally, I have to say.
6: The head of Iran's judiciary called for speedy trials, saying there would be no, quote, mercy shown to those not worthy of it. When the U.S. and Israel attacked Iran on February 28th, the Iranian government cut off the internet, and those calls stopped.
7: Officially, they're accused of espionage for Israel, collaboration with foreign state, or terrorism. But when we look at the actual files, these are ordinary citizens.
6: Ordinary people who wrote something critical on social media, filmed the aftermath of a bombing, or who used a satellite internet connection like Starlink to get online, despite the internet blackout. Or who were simply at the wrong place and the wrong time, like 30-year-old Peyvand Naimi.
8: My mom kept saying over the phone that how gentle he is and how noble he is and the tenderness of his heart.
6: Sama Sabet is one of Naimi's cousins. He worked as a dog trainer in Kerman, a city in southern Iran. He was arrested from his workplace on January 8th as major demonstrations swept the whole country. Naimi is Baha'i, part of the largest non-Muslim religious minority in Iran, a group that has long been persecuted by the government.
8: They basically suggested that he is the enemy of the state, he's the enemy of God.
6: Sabet believes that is why her cousin was accused of killing three Basijis, or paramilitary officers, and later of rejoicing when the supreme leader was killed in an airstrike.
8: Which is, again, so preposterous because he was already in prison on the 8th of January. So how could he have been out there in the protests being accused of killing the three Basij forces?
6: Sabet says Naimi was tortured until he confessed. In prison, he told visitors that at least twice he had a noose placed around his neck and was told to say a final prayer, a mock execution.
8: They almost pushed a stool beneath him.
6: This fits a familiar pattern that is getting worse, says Raha Bahraini, a human rights attorney with Amnesty International in London.
7: Patterns that we've documented include prolonged solitary confinement, beatings, mock executions, and the use of sexual violence in order to crush the spirit of detainees.
6: Bahraini says that confessions extracted under torture are being used to convict and execute detainees just weeks after their arrest. In 2025, Iran executed more people than it had in any single year since 1989. But the past months, Bahraini says, have marked a horrific escalation.
7: That is the reason that Amnesty has concluded that these executions amount to arbitrary deprivation of the right to life and constitute arbitrary executions.
6: Bahraini says it's an attempt by Iran's judicial system to use the death penalty to crush dissent, show its power, and keep a tight grip on society in wartime. For NPR News, I'm Dari Buscarin in Istanbul.

0: Okay, Kevin Warsh is President Trump's nominee for Federal Reserve Chair. NPR has covered his committee hearing and will cover his confirmation on Monday. But one part of the story we have not covered is his name, specifically his last name, Warsh. For people who live in some parts of the country, Warsh is how you might say wash. For this week's installment of Word of the Week, our series on the origins and evolution of words, we look at this particular pronunciation. NPR's Ava Berger has this story.
1: You've likely heard it in movies, like John Waters' Female Trouble.
2: That would be $104, please. For a wash and set?
1: Maybe you've heard it in music, like Luke Bryan's Rain is a Good Thing.
3: We take them into town, start washing all our worries down the drain. Rain is a good thing.
1: Or you've heard it used by your aunt or your grandmother or your great uncle twice removed.
4: My grandmother would say, I don't think you washed those hands.
5: My mom, she would be like, did you wash your hands?
6: My grandparents were from Richmond, and they would say, I'm going to do the wash.
1: We're talking about the pronunciation of wash as warsh. The accent is most common in the South Midland region of the U.S. It stretches from Baltimore all the way across the country to Washington State. It most likely started with the migration of the Scotch-Irish people to the U.S. They immigrated to port cities like Philadelphia and Baltimore and moved inland to the west of the country. The Scotch-Irish loved to use R's.
7: Those folks were super R-ful.
1: Paul E. Reed, a linguistics professor at the University of Alabama, said the pronunciation stems from the vowel ah sound and the way your tongue moves around in your mouth.
7: Vowels are naturally kind of squishy, squirrely, movie things because there's just your tongue in your mouth. I had a phonetics friend say one time that, you know, when you speak, you're basically just moving hunks of meat around in the air.
1: But now the accent is on the way out. Linguist Robin Dodsworth at North Carolina State University said that's not a negative thing. It's all about how much we move around these days. A lot of people don't stay in one place anymore, but some people still do. Sitting on her stoop, here's lifelong Baltimore resident Lisa Molina.
5: I'm going to go wash my hands. It's just a habit, I guess. I've talked like that for 53 years, so.
1: She got it from her mom.
5: Did you wash your hands? Like if you're getting ready to eat, you know, she would be like, did you wash your hands?
1: As far as she's concerned, that's the only way to say it. Ava Berger, NPR News, Washington.

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1: And it is 6:18 on this Wednesday. My name is Katie Simonson. I'm in for Bill tonight. And we just listened to what ended there was The Bones of J.R. Jones with the song Trouble. That was off of the release from 2022. Before that, we heard from the Blind Boys of Alabama and their version of Run On for a Long Time, a traditional American folk song. We also heard from Club Des Belugas and Sing As One and Thornbjorn Risiger. I don't know why I put all of the oddly worded ones in here first, but that was the song Come On In. They are a band out of, he's Danish, and he is located in Germany right now, but that was Come On In. And then we started off with the Pimps of Joy Time and Soul Circulation. And this is the Northwoods Cafe. I'm very glad to have you here with me tonight. Throughout this time, we have all kinds of fun stuff. So hopefully you have a chance this evening to kind of kick back and relax, and you don't have to worry about picking out songs because that's our job. We have the Cranberries, we have David Bowie, we've got the Velvet Underground, but also some not so familiar ones maybe, and we will continue going on from there. We got some new stuff and some old stuff and everything in between. And support for WXPR comes from the Rhinelander Area Chamber of Commerce, hosting the annual Hodag Heritage Festival at Pioneer Park in Rhinelander on May 16th, featuring a calling contest, kids' activities, bounce house, live music, speakers, food, and exhibitor booths. More details and to learn how to get involved, you can visit hodagheritagefestival.com. And, okay, in this next set here, we are going to start off with Irma and A Black Sun. I heard this one for the first time this last week, and it kind of, I don't know, I really liked it. Stopped me in my tracks a little bit, so I thought I'd throw it in here tonight. And here it is, Black Sun by Irma.

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1: What is there in human nature that allows an individual to act inhumanely, harshly, severely?
2: 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Why?
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6: 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All right, and that last set there ended with Amy Winehouse and Rehab. That was the live on the Jules Holland version from London 2006. Before that, we heard from Earl St. Clair and Sober. Brandy Butler before that, Gin and Tonic. We heard a little bit of the Vernon's White Wine and Grace Miller Moody and Out of Your League. That was the stripped version. That one just came out beginning of April. And then that Irma, which is what started us out, the song Black Sun, also just came out in the beginning of April as well. So that is, you are all up to date on that. And looking ahead at the weather tonight will be widespread frost. Because it's May, and what else would it be? Mostly cloudy to start, then gradually becoming mostly clear with a low around 29. A chance of morning snow showers, switching to rain showers for the afternoon, mostly sunny with a high near 52. And Friday, mostly sunny with a high near 62, but gusty winds. Saturday, there is a chance of morning showers, about 30%, and will be partly sunny with a high near 61. Man, if that doesn't say early spring in northern Wisconsin, I don't know what weather forecast does. All right, in this next set here, we are going to start it off with a Boxed In and Foot of the Hill.

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3: All right, and just like that, it is 7 o'clock, and we are in our second hour of Northwoods Cafe here tonight. And that last set there ended with Protasov and the song I Wonder off of the release Forward Ever, Backward Never. We also heard from the Cranberries before that with the song Reason. Mattel before that, and Count Your Blessings. We heard from Dead Ghosts before that, Roki Said, and Raymore before that on a